Ruth made certain choices. And may I identify what those choices are today? And may I say to you, these choices are not easy to be made. But the first choice that I find that Ruth made was that she chose to be a believing person. You got your Bibles open? Ruth chapter 1. I want you to look at verse 16. If you could imagine anything and everything that could have happened to Ruth, what more could happen to her than what's happened to her? The death of a husband, an angry and bitter mother-in-law with whom she's required to live, and now going to a place where she'll be a social outcast, rejected by almost everybody in the society. You talk about belonging to a minority group. And yet Ruth chose to believe God. Listen to verse 16. And Ruth said, "Entreat me not to leave thee, or to turn away from following after thee. For whither thou goest, I will go, and where thou lodgest, I will lodge. Thy people shall be my people," and what's the rest of the verse? "Thy God, my God." Now this is absolutely fundamental. Do you really believe that our God is greater than our circumstances? Do we really believe that no matter what the adversity is, cancer, infidelity, immorality, drugs, other substance abuse, you name it, is God greater than our adversity? I'll tell you what Ruth did. Ruth said, "I don't understand why all of these things are happening to me, but I want you to know that in the midst of them all, I will not doubt God, I will believe God. And I will allow God to be God. I will not give God an artificial timetable that I expect him to meet. I will not dictate to God the solutions that I think God needs to do. And if God doesn't do it the way I want it to be done, then I will doubt and I will no longer come to church and no longer believe in God." Ruth said, "I believe God." And a believing person chooses, even in the midst of adversity, to say, "I believe God and here I stand upon it." I talked to an evangelist, a fine Bible teacher, many years ago, whose wife had been committed to a mental institution. She had been there for years. And when I had lunch with him on one particular occasion, I said to him, "What does the future hold?" He said, "That belongs to God." I said, "How are you responding?" He said, "I find that all I can do is stand upon the promises of God and believe God." We choose to believe. Ruth did not allow her emotions to get away with her. She did not allow herself to dwell in self-pity. She did not begin to question the goodness of God. She said, "I believe God. Your God is my God, and I will follow him." She chose to be a believing person. You can choose how you respond. You and I choose. We either respond by doubting God or believing God, of walking with God or walking away from God. That's the first choice that she made, and that was the fundamental choice that she made. Let me give you the second choice, that God's people who want to walk and glorify Jesus Christ, who's paid the price on the cross for their sin and dwells them by his Holy Spirit, that they can make. She chose to be a loving person. Now listen to this. She chose to be a believing person no matter the trials. She chose to be a loving person no matter the temperament. No matter how terrible Naomi treated her, she would respond in love. And may I say this, you don't fall into love, you

0: choose to love. Forgive me, but I get very aggravated when husbands and wives come to me and they say they no longer love each other, and I say to them, nonsense, and they want to throw me out of my office. They glibly tell me, that old wag, that they did not know what happiness was until they got married, and then it was too late. And my comment to them is my comment to anyone. May I say to you that love is not an emotion, though emotion may be involved. Love is a commitment. We choose to love. We choose to love Jesus, not just because of what Jesus has done for us, but who he is. We love him because of who he is. We love our mates because of who they are, not what they do for us. Physical appearances change. Sometimes attitudes change. But love is a commitment that we choose to make. We choose to love. Ruth chose to love Naomi. And I don't find anything in the text that says that Naomi immediately became any different. She was still somewhat hostile. She was angry against God. And she was still bitter when they got back to Bethlehem, Judah. But Ruth chose to love. You can choose your response. You can choose to love God. People with negative temperaments, you can choose to love them. For what affliction and adversity does is not break our spirits, it reveals our spirits. So Ruth chose to be a believing person no matter the trial, and she chose to be a loving person no matter the temperament. She chose to be a caring person no matter the task. So they got back to Bethlehem, Judah. How are they going to live? Elimelech's land has long been gone. So how are they going to live? There's only one way that they're going to be able to hold body and soul together, and that is for Ruth to undertake the most menial task, the most menial labor that that society afforded, and that was to go out and glean in the field. This was not romantic, by the way. This was that which was given to the very poorest of the poor. It was the law of God that as the harvesters harvested the grain, that anything that dropped on the ground, they were to leave for the very poor. And there was Ruth, who had gone out on a particular occasion to glean in the fields, and with back-breaking, everyday, long-day effort, she would bring back the little pittance of grain, and there Naomi and she would keep life and soul together. But she chose to be a caring person no matter what the task. She did not shirk her responsibilities. She didn't say, this was beneath me. Her integrity and her spirituality, her standards were very clear, even in the midst of the gleaning fields. Her conduct was above reproach. A caring person. She chose to be a caring person. And there's another choice that she made. She chose to be a hoping person no matter the time. I think it's fascinating how that God was silently, gently, and lovingly nudging Ruth into a particular field so that she could glean in that field. The text says in the second chapter that her hap happened to be to the field of Boaz. Oh no, God was nudging her. And it isn't interesting how that God brought the boss there on that occasion. And as Boaz looked around that field, he spied this new girl. And he inquired after her. And when they told her who it was, he said, oh yeah, I know about her reputation. Her conduct was irreproachable there. There was so much flirtation and coquettishness there in the fields. But Ruth, her standard and integrity was high. And so what Boaz did when she, remember, she was a hoping person, she chose to be a hoping person. Her faith and her hope was in God. And Boaz said, let's have lunch together here, and it'll be on me. And Boaz said, and Ruth said, what have I done to find favor in your eyes? I have a series of Bible studies that someday I'll share with you about Ruth. But having dealt extensively in the Hebrew, in the second chapter, let me give you the Hebrew paraphrase of what Boaz said when he saw Ruth. Are you ready? Write it down. When Boaz saw Ruth, he said, Now, I'm not sure how you translate it into Hebrew, but that's exactly what it was. And before she left to go home, he said, Ruth, let me give you some extra. And he poured out upon her largesse so that when she got home to Naomi and walked inside the door, she said, well, whose field did you glean in today? And she said, Boaz. And Naomi said, praise the Lord. And for the first time in days, she smiled. Ruth made a choice. And when you and I are facing adversities and difficulties, we can choose how we respond. We don't have to be a doubting person. We don't have to be a bitter person. We don't have to be an angry person. We don't have to be a rejecting person. We can choose to believe, not doubt. We can choose to be loving, not angry and hating. We can choose to be caring, not indifferent or idle or lazy. We can choose to be waiting, hoping, believing that God is somehow going to work out in His own time our experiences and expectations. And that brings me to the third lesson in the book of Ruth. Are you still with me? The challenges she marked, and they were hurtful. The choices that she made, and they were trustful. Now the changes that she met, they were faithful. I want to demonstrate to you today how God can take the life of a woman or a man, and how in the most unlikeliest of situations, God can take that life and literally change the course of history by that life. If that life is responding and choosing to respond the way that God would have us to respond, knowing that Jesus Christ is our example and we respond in the ways that He would respond, and that He did respond to the adversities that came His way. Let me give you three illustrations of what I mean here when we talk about the changes Ruth made. The first one is this. As a daughter-in-law, Ruth changed a heart. It would have been very easy for Ruth to have become bitter and angry and snapped back at Naomi, and all that would have done would have been to have angered and embittered Naomi even more. But no, Ruth's sweet, gentle, loving response, caring, helping, self-sacrificing, these words that many of us have lost the meaning of today, eventually had a profound effect upon Naomi. And when suddenly Naomi realized that Ruth, in the providence of God, had met Boaz, she suddenly had click in her mind that Boaz was a relative. And therefore she said to Ruth, Ruth, God has made provision called kinsman redeemer. There is hope yet, Ruth. This is what I want you to do. And here you have a mother-in-law interfering with her daughter-in-law, but wonderfully so. I can imagine that Naomi came to Ruth and said something like this. Now, Ruth, you've been in mourning long enough. Take off that black dress. Take a bath. Put on your Midnight in Moab perfume. What you've been saving all these months since you've left Moab. And tonight they're having a big threshing festival up at Boaz's field. In due time, as in the custom of the day, Boaz will go and lie down to sleep. You mark where he sleeps. You go and lie down at his feet. And when he wakes up, you tell him that you invite him to be your kinsman redeemer. The critics have had a field day with that, making all kinds of insinuations against Ruth's integrity, but it was perfectly harmless and in keeping with the custom of the day. Not a thing immoral involved about it or unseemly. Ruth went to the threshing floor. She marked where Boaz lay down. She went to his feet and lay down there. In the middle of the night, he woke up. And when he woke up, she said to him, I ask you to throw your cover over me, which was the way in that day of saying, I lay my claim before you as a kinsman redeemer. And may I suggest to you that by becoming involved in Ruth's affairs, and by all of these things that Naomi had practically suggested, you can just see Naomi's heart beginning to melt. And she's becoming Naomi again. She's no longer bitter. The second thing that you begin to discover, that not only as a daughter-in-law she touched a heart, the heart of Naomi, but may I suggest you, as a wife, she touched a home. I think it is very fascinating that when Boaz awoke in the middle of the night, he bore testimony to the fact that he wanted to protect her reputation because she had an outstanding reputation. And he said, don't let anybody know that you've come to the floor. Now, that was not because that it was necessary for him to protect her virtue, but because that Boaz, and here I'm reading between the lines, I must admit, but I think that Boaz had had a little regard, in fact, a deepening regard for Ruth ever since he met her in his fields. Because when she put before him the claim of kinsman redeemer, it is fascinating that he came right back and said, yes, but you see, there's a nearer kinsman than I. He had already researched that out. He was hoping that she would make the claim upon him, and when she did, he was ready to give her an answer. And he says, now you go back home, you don't do anything, I'll take care of it. I love the opening scene in chapter 4. He goes to the city gate. That's tantamount to saying that he went to city hall. And here's the nearer kinsman than he who comes through the gate. Oh, he said, oh, wait a minute, I want to talk to you. Yeah, what do you want to talk about? I want to talk about Elimelech, his lands. I want to talk about Mahlon and his wife. You see, a kinsman redeemer in the Old Testament was a provision that God had made that involved four different areas. Ruth had two areas that she was involved in, namely the loss of land and the loss of lineage. You see, the law had said in the Old Testament that if a man sold or lost his land, the longest time that he could lose it would be 50 years. There was no possibility of the development of land empires in old Israel. At the 50th year, the year of Jubilee, all the land reverted back to its previous ownership. Now, obviously, Elimelech and thereby Mahlon had lost the land so the kinsmen could come and could redeem or buy back the land. That was one thing that Ruth needed. The other was the loss of lineage, and that is, if a husband died childless, then it was responsibility of the nearest kinsman to take the wife of the deceased as his own wife so that the children that would be born by her would be reared in the name of the deceased, so that the name of the deceased would not be blotted out of Israel. So the kinsman redeemer involved both the loss of the land and the loss of lineage as far as Ruth was concerned. Now keep that in mind as Boaz is talking to the nameless, nearer kinsman in Ruth chapter 4. And he says, Elimelech's family's come back. Oh, yeah, yeah, that's right. Would you like to be kinsman redeemer to his wife, Mahlon's wife? Sure, he said, sure. He thought of the land. He thought of another person, and then Boaz said, remember, she's a Moabitess. Uh-oh. He could see his wife having trouble with the Moabitess. He could see himself having a problem of having an outcast in his own home. And I think it's rather clever how Boaz emphasized the fact that Ruth was a Moabitess, a Moabitess, a Moabitess. He kept driving that home. Clever strategy. We men sometimes do good things, especially when we have strategies of the heart. So finally the fellow said, well, he said, all right, I give my rights to you. And in order to substantiate that, rather than signing a document or a treaty of what we would say in our day to make a legal statement, he took off his shoe and gave Boaz his shoe. Now, in a way, wives were happy with that because when a husband got home with one of his shoes missing, you know that he had entered into some contract, and the wife would say, so what did you get or give today? That way she would know any of the business of her husband. I thought that was very interesting. So old shoeless man got home. We don't know about him, but Boaz went back with the great news, and he said, Ruth, the way is open. I can take you now as my wife. But God isn't finished yet. By the way, may I pause for a moment that this was a May-September wedding? Do you know what I mean by that? Boaz was much older than she. But he loved her, and she loved him. And God had brought the two of them together. And they were not afraid. Boaz married Ruth and brought Ruth into his home. And she not only changed the home, she changed the nation. That brings me to the third thing. And I think it's fitting that we end here. As a daughter-in-law, she changed a heart. As a wife, she changed a home. As a mother, she changed a nation. God gave Boaz and Ruth a son. His name, Obed. Peculiar name to you and me. Naomi, the grandmother, the last picture we have of her is sitting with delight with that grandbaby upon her knee, blessed of God at last. But the curious thing, and maybe the reason why the book of Ruth has been given to us, is that Obed grew to manhood and he had a son, and his son's name was Jesse. And Jesse grew to manhood and he had a son, and his name was David. Ruth and Boaz may not have realized it, but in giving birth to Obed, they were changing eventually the course of the nation and the history of the world. Mothers, when you have those little babies in your arms and they're very, very young, guard that treasure carefully. You may be affecting the history of the world. When I think of all of the potential that is wrapped up in the lives of little babies, how little babies need godly mothers to influence them for Jesus Christ. And when you turn over to Matthew chapter 1, you discover that in the providence of God, this Gentile, this Moabitess, is one of the five women listed as an ancestress of Jesus Christ. Yes, Jesus the Messiah, the one who died on the cross for our sins, was raised from the dead, is coming back again. One of his ancestors was none other than a Gentile woman, but who chose in the midst of adversity to believe God and to be a loving, caring, hoping person. So what kind of choices do you and I make today? Some of us need to choose to receive Christ as Savior, confessing our sin, believing that he died on the cross for our sin, and trusting him as our very own Savior. Some of us need to make those choices today. Some of us have adversities, and we need to choose today that our response will be that which will honor God and follow Jesus. Choices need to be made. Let's pray about it.
1: 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What a wonderful daughter-in-law Ruth was to Naomi. What a wife who changed a home. And Ruth was a tremendous mother who changed a nation. Dynamic Living is a Monday through Friday Bible teaching ministry of Dr. Donald R. Hubbard. He has been a pastor for many years and now is involved in itinerant work as an evangelist and teacher. Ladies, perhaps you are a daughter-in-law, a wife, and a mother, and you have really been blessed through the last two broadcasts of Dynamic Living as we have examined the life of Ruth. Write to us and let us know what God is doing in your life to strengthen your spiritual walk. I'm Stephen Brown, and I'll look forward to your company next time for more Dynamic Living.

Why should we clothe ourselves with humility? Well, one good reason: God resisteth the proud and giveth grace to the humble. 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Makes sense. 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

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It's KYFO 95.5 FM. We went on the air in 1994, broadcasting at 100,000 watts, reaching into Idaho as well. KYFO, Ogden, Utah. That's our station of the week. And we thank you for listening in Ogden or wherever you happen to be today. I'm going

Do you ever wonder how to get a conversation started about spiritual things? Well, I think one of the things you can do is sort of just kind of hint at something, like mentioning that you went to church, or mentioning that you were praying about something, or you were blessed, or something that might lead to a greater conversation. Barbara had an idea. She wrote on Facebook, "Let me tell you about my Jesus." My favorite sentence. Never had a refusal yet. Anywhere I have been in this vast world of ours, praise God. May the love of Jesus change this world through persistence from his followers. Amazing grace. Are you telling others about your Savior, about your sins, and how they're all taken away?

Good evening and welcome to Conference Pulpit on BBN. Sam Polson is our speaker this week. He is co-lead pastor of West Park Baptist Church in Knoxville, Tennessee, and has an active radio ministry. He currently serves on the board of directors for the Association of Baptists for World Evangelism and is founder and chairman of Cedar Brook Outreach, a ministry to at-risk children and their families. Sam Polson earned his master's degree in theology from Bob Jones University and has served in pastoral ministry for over 40 years. Here again is Sam Polson with our message tonight titled, The Ark of Salvation.

Testament, you'll see the face of the Messiah. Take any book of the Old Testament, you'll see the message of God's great plan, God's plan of redemption. Jesus Christ is the theme of the entire Bible. He's what holds it together from Genesis chapter 1 to Revelation 22. Jesus Christ is the theme. And when we look in the Bible, we're not looking to just see what God has to say, but we need to look to see Jesus Christ, because that's what the Bible's all about. Now, we began last week, you remember, in Genesis chapter 3, verse 15, the first promise of the coming Savior, Jesus Christ. When God said to Adam and Eve, who had just been cursed by the fall into sin, He said, Satan has done a great work here, but I am sending a Redeemer. And He will conquer Satan, He will conquer sin. But now I'd like us to look at another picture of Jesus Christ from a story in Genesis chapter 6 that many of us have known since Sunday school and maybe vacation Bible schools. We learned it just as a little child, maybe heard the story read to us, but perhaps you've never seen Jesus Christ as the great central theme of the story about Noah's Ark. So in Genesis chapter 6, let's begin reading, first of all, verse number 5. We'll read a few verses, and then we'll drop down to verse number 13. Genesis chapter 6, verse 5, the Bible says, "And God saw the wickedness of man was great in the earth, and that every imagination of the thoughts of his heart was only evil continually. And it repented the Lord," that is, it caused him sorrow, "that he had made man on the earth, and it grieved him at his heart. And the Lord said, I will destroy man whom I have created from the face of the earth, both man and beast and the creeping thing and the fowls of the air, for it repenteth me that I have made them." Verse 8, "But Noah found grace in the eyes of the Lord." Now would you look, verse number 13. "And God said unto Noah, the end of all flesh is come before me, for the earth is filled with violence through them, and behold, I will destroy them with the earth. Make thee an ark of gopher wood. Room shalt thou make in the ark, and shalt pitch it within and without with pitch. And this is the fashion which thou shalt make of it. The length of the ark shall be 300 cubits, the breadth of it 50 cubits, and the height of it 30 cubits. A window shalt thou make into the ark, and in a cubit shalt thou finish it above. And the door of the ark shalt thou set in the side thereof, with lower, second, and third stories shalt thou make it. Behold, I, even I, do bring a flood of waters upon the earth to destroy all flesh wherein is the breath of life from under heaven. And everything that is in the earth shall die. But with thee will I establish my covenant, and thou shalt come into the ark, thou and thy sons and thy wife, and thy wives and thy sons' wives with thee." Now, I want you to look back at verse number 8 of chapter 6 for a key verse here in this passage. The Bible says, Noah found grace in the eyes of the Lord. Shall we pray? Father, we ask now that you will continue to meet with us. Already we have sensed the sweet presence of your Spirit with us here today. And we ask now that by the power of your Holy Spirit, you will work in our lives and work through this message. We pray, Lord, that you'll open our hearts to see great things from your law. Father, our prayer is at this very hour, their heart will be opened to receive Christ and the forgiveness of sins. Lord, there are your people here with various needs today. We pray that you'll meet those needs by your grace, for we pray in Jesus' name. Amen. Now, not too many years ago, my father-in-law wanted to make me something. So he made me a paperweight. Now, this is a strange kind of thing that he made for me, for my desk. It was a paperweight, but it was made out of wood. On this wood was all kinds of figures. And when you looked at it, it just looked like a big mess of figures going each way. Didn't seem to make any sense at all. You know, I was nice about it. I said, well, that's nice. I really appreciate that. And I was thinking about, you know, first chance I get, it's going in file 13. You know, I don't want that laying around my desk. But he said, now, wait a minute. He said, look at it. And I looked at it, and it still looked like a wood with just a mess on top of it. He said, now, keep looking at it. I looked at it some more. He said, now, turn it a little bit. And as I began to turn that, it started to change form almost before your eyes. And as you turned it,

from different angles, you can see that actually hidden in all of these pieces of wood going every which direction was a name. And the letters were spelled out there, J-E-S-U-S. Now, you can come to my office. I'll show that to you, and I'll hand it to you. You'll look at it first. It looks like nothing but a big mess of sticks. But if you'll set it on the desk and you'll walk back from it and sort of look at it from angle to angle, sure enough, before your very eyes, you'll see the word Jesus come right out off of that piece of wood. Now, I thought of that when I read this story of Noah and the Ark. You read the story. We're familiar with the story. We've heard the story. But it's not until we really take a close look at the story of Noah and the Ark that we really see what the theme of this story is, and the theme is Jesus Christ. There's not a greater picture of our Savior in the Bible than in Genesis chapter 6 through 8. There's not a greater message about what Jesus came to do anywhere in the Bible than in Genesis chapter 6 through 8. What I want us to do is I want us to look at the picture here of Jesus Christ that's found in this very, very familiar story of Noah and the Ark. And I think you'll see before we're done how God has hidden by his infinite wisdom in this story of the flood, the building of the ark, the saving of Noah and his family, how we have a beautiful picture of God's entire plan of salvation, and most of all, a beautiful picture of our Savior, Jesus Christ. Now, we have three pictures here I'd like to share with you from these three chapters. The first picture I want you to look at that we have in this story of Noah and the Ark is the picture of man's sin, a divine picture of man's sin, man's condition before God. Look, if you would, at chapter 6, verse number 5. The Bible says, "And God saw that the wickedness of man was great in the earth, and that every imagination of the thoughts of his heart was only evil continually." Or that is literally only evil all the day long. It's literally what it says. God saw. Now notice that phrase, "and God saw." Now this is the second time this phrase is used in the Bible. "And God saw." If you want to look at the first time it's used, turn back to chapter number 1, verse number 31. Genesis chapter 1, verse 31. And the first time we see this phrase, "and God saw," has to do with his creation. God created the heavens and the earth in 6 days. And after the earth was created, verse number 31 says, "And God saw everything that he had made, and behold, it was very good." Up until this point, God had said, "It's good, it's good, it's good." But after the 6 days of creation were finished, God looked back upon all that he had created, and he said, "Behold, it is very good." God saw his creation, and he said, "It was good, perfect, very good, complete." But now, just a few generations later, not too many generations passed from the time God created Adam and Eve until we come to Genesis chapter 6. And once again, the Bible says in verse 5 that God looked down on the earth, and the same phrase is used again. It says, "And God saw." But look what he saw about man's sin. Look what sin had done. He said, "And God saw the wickedness of man was great in the earth, and that every imagination of the thoughts of his heart was only evil," only wickedness, "continually." Look at what man's sin had done. God had created the earth perfect. He had created Adam and Eve perfect. It was absolutely just as perfect as it could be. But as we saw last week, by Adam and Eve's sin, the curse came upon God's creation. The curse came upon the man. The curse came upon the woman. The curse came upon what God had created because of their sin. But you see, their sin did not stop there, but it was passed on down through their descendants. Until just a very few generations after the fall in the garden, the Bible says God looked down on his earth and he saw nothing but wickedness continually. We don't have time to go into all the abominable practices that the world was involved in at this time. But God looked everywhere. God in his grace looked over the whole earth. And all he could see was wickedness and filth and violence and evil. It all came
because of sin. Sin had destroyed man's nature. Man was made to be a prince, and he'd become like a devil. Man was made to rule, and he'd become, even in his actions, lower than the animals. It destroyed man's nature, and it broke God's heart. You know, sometimes we think of God, and we think of sin, and we say, well, when a person sins, that just makes God angry. He just gets real mad about sin. Is that right? Look, it says in verse number 6, and it repented the Lord that he had made man on the earth, and it grieved him at his heart. Now, when the Bible says here that it repented God that he had made man, it doesn't mean that God thought he had made a mistake. God is all-knowing, and he always planned to make God, to make man, and he's not changed his mind about making man. When it says it repented God that he'd made man, it doesn't mean that God had changed his mind. It means that it brought sorrow to him that he had made mankind. It says literally, it broke his heart. We don't think of God looking at sin that way that often, but my friend, that's what sin does to the heart of God. It breaks his heart. Sin breaks the heart of God. He looked down on his creation. He looked down on everything that he had done. At one time, it was all very good, and now he looked down and he saw sin, and it says it broke his heart. It brought him sorrow that he had created man. So we see a picture of man's sin. It brought destruction of his nature. It brought hurt to the holy heart of God, and it brought death. God had this law that he governed by, and what was it? He said, the soul that sins, it shall die. The wages of sin is death. God looked down upon the face of the earth covered with sin, and he said, I will destroy man off the earth that I have made. Now, friends, I hope you realize that in the generation since Noah, in the thousands of years since the flood, whenever it took place, man's nature has not changed. Man is still, at his base, wicked, sinful. Jesus said, in the last days, as it was in the days of Noah, so shall it be when the Son of Man comes. Now, what were the days of Noah like? Does that mean that the world's going to get just as rotten as it was in Noah's day? Not necessarily. What it means is this. In Noah's day, people lived in sin. They lived in pleasure. They gave no thought to God. They had no fear of judgment. The few righteous people that were among them were lifted up to scorn. Noah and his nutty family building this boat. And I ask you today, isn't that the kind of world we live in? World just given over to pleasure. Eating, drinking, Jesus said, marrying, giving in marriage, just going our merry way, not giving thought to God's judgment. Yeah, we've heard about it, but you know, it'll probably never happen. And those religious fanatics, you've got to watch them anyway. They're just a little off up here. God said, in that kind of day is when the flood came, and he said, when Jesus comes back, it'll be that kind of day again. As it was in the days of Noah, so shall it be when the Son of Man comes again. So the first picture we have here in Genesis chapter 6 is a picture of man's sin. Things haven't changed much. Picture's just the same. But God saw it all. It grieved him, but he was not surprised. God saw the sin of man. He saw the wickedness of man. But God was not going to be restricted by man's sin. God had a plan. And that plan was a plan of salvation for Noah and his family, a plan of salvation for the world to literally be repopulated again. And so what I want us to look at now is the second picture. The first picture was the divine picture of man's sin. Now I want us to look at the picture of God's plan here, his plan of salvation. The Bible says where sin has abounded, grace does what? Much more abound. Friend, the world may be sinful, but God's grace is greater than all sin. And his plan is greater than any plan of the devil. And no matter how wicked the world may become, God's great plan of salvation will always be greater than any wickedness on the earth. Now, I want us to look at this plan that God made. It had three basic ingredients in this plan that the Lord made for Noah. Three things that brought about this plan of salvation.
First of all, we see that it was God's plan based, first of all, on His patience. God's patience. He was long-suffering toward the world. He did not want to destroy the world. That was not His divine will. And verse number 7 says this, "And the Lord said, I will destroy man whom I have created from the face of the earth, both man and beast and creeping thing and the fowls of the air, for it repents me that I have made man." God's decree went forth. He said, man has gone evil, totally over to evil. It grieves my heart that I've made him. I'm going to destroy him. But yet God, in His grace, after He had made this decree, gave man opportunity to repent. How long did He give him? I want you to look at an interesting passage. Maybe you've never heard this before, but it's true. I want you to look at Matthew chapter 5, and you're going to see something very interesting here about how long God was willing to wait, how long His gracious patience was willing to wait for man to repent. And a great message is tucked away here in the genealogies of the descendants of Adam. And here's what we find in chapter 5, verse 21 of Genesis. It says, "And Enoch lived 65 years, and he begat Methuselah. And Enoch walked with God after he begat Methuselah 300 years, and he begot sons and daughters. And all the days of Enoch were 365 years. And Enoch walked with God, and he was not, for God took him." That is, that Enoch was simply taken home to heaven. He did not die. Now notice this, verse 25, "And Methuselah lived 187 years and begat Lamech. And Methuselah lived after he begat Lamech 782 years and begat sons and daughters. And all the days of Methuselah were 969 years, and he died." Just before the flood, we have the genealogies given us. The man who is mentioned here more than any other is a man by the name of Methuselah. We're not told anything about him. All we know is that he was the son of Enoch. And Enoch called him Methuselah. Now, Enoch, the Bible tells us in the book of Jude in the New Testament, was a prophet of God. He had insight into the mind of God that other people did not have. He was a preacher in his day and age. He named his son Methuselah. Do you know what Methuselah means? Write it down in your Bible. It's a wonderful thing here. Methuselah means this: when he dies, it shall come. You take the Hebrew word Methuselah and you translate it literally, it's this: when he dies, it shall come. Methuselah lived 969 years. And if you will study carefully the years of the Bible, in Methuselah's last year, 969 years of age, he died, and that same year, the flood came. God gave a time of repentance to the earth, and he wrapped it up in a man's lifetime. He said, "I will give the world this man's lifetime to repent of their evil. Judgment will come." And isn't it wonderful that the man whose lifetime was set aside for a gracious opportunity of repentance was the man who lived longer than any other man in the history of the world? For 969 years, God waited. He said, if they will repent, then destruction can be withheld. But at the age of 969, Methuselah died in that very year. The flood came. You see, my friend, God is a gracious God. He's patient with us. Isn't he patient? He waits and he waits and he waits. But friend, in the very name Methuselah, there's this message. There is a limit to God's patience. There is an end to the day of grace. There is a time when God's grace stops and it begins the time of God's judgment. 969 years, God's gracious opportunity for repentance was offered. But it was rejected. And the year Methuselah died was the year the flood came. Then God's patience was exercised through Noah. Verse number 3 says, "And the Lord said, My spirit shall not always strive with man, for that he is also flesh, and yet his days shall be 120 years. What does that mean? God set another timetable. He called Noah to build the ark.
He said, Noah, I want you to build this ark. The Bible scholars interpret this

to mean here that for 120 years, Noah was building that boat. And the Bible says he was a preacher of righteousness. He was warning people that the flood was coming, destruction was coming, the ark was being built to save them. They must come into the ark. And every hammering of every nail was a message of judgment to come. And for 120 years, God waited while Noah built the ark. And how many converts did Noah have? Zero. Only his own family listened. And then there's an amazing step even further. Maybe you've never seen this, of God's patience. Look at chapter 7. After the ark was finished, after Noah and his family had come into the ark, look at chapter 7, verse number 4. God called Noah and his family into the ark, and he said this, "For yet 7 days," or what's that mean? "In 7 days, I will cause it to rain upon the earth 40 days and 40 nights." Now, isn't that something? God waited 969 years through Methuselah. For 120 years, Noah preached. He brought Noah and his family into the ark, and still after Noah was in the ark with all the animals, for 7 days more, God left the door open. But nobody else would come. You see, God's a patient God. Friend, there's someone here this morning. You're here. How long has God been waiting for you? How many sermons have you heard? How many times has he knocked at your heart's door? How many times have you heard a preacher say, "Come to Jesus Christ"? How many times have your friends called your name in prayer, asking that you might be brought to Christ? How many times has God put a burden upon your heart to turn from your sin and turn to Jesus? My friend, God's a patient God, but my friend, there is an end of his patience. God's plan was a wonderful plan wrapped up in his patience. But it was a wonderful plan not only in patience, it was a wonderful plan because it was all of grace. Look at verse number 8 of chapter 6. The Bible says, "But Noah found grace in the eyes of the Lord." This is the first time in all the Bible the word grace is used. Of all the hundreds of times it's used in the Bible, the very first time it's ever used is Genesis 6:8. Noah found grace in the eyes of the Lord. You know what that means? Noah didn't deserve to be saved. Noah was a good man, an honorable man, an upright man. No doubt his sons were too. But still, he did not deserve to be saved because he and his family as well were sinners. Not sinners like the other, but yet still sinners. But God looked down from heaven in his graciousness and he saw this man, and the Bible says Noah found grace in the eyes of the Lord. Now, friend, notice what it doesn't say. It does not say Noah earned grace in the eyes of the Lord. My friend, you cannot earn salvation. You cannot earn freedom from your sins. You cannot earn being forgiven of the judgment of God. We find it in God's grace. Noah found grace in the eyes of the Lord. And friend, this morning, if you're here and you're hoping to go to heaven someday and you're doing the best you can and you're working at it, you're working at it, you're working at it, you're trying to be a good person, my friend, you'll never make it. Because you'll never find salvation in your work. You find it in the unmerited grace of God. Noah found grace in the eyes of the Lord. When we come to God and we simply say, "God, nothing in my hand I bring, not my religion, not my church membership, not my baptism, nothing, Lord, I just come to you and I ask you to be merciful to me, a sinner, and forgive me." When you come to God like that, you know what you find? You will find grace in the eyes of the Lord. That's what Noah found. He didn't earn it, but he found it. We see God's patience in his plan. We see God's grace in his plan. It was unmerited favor. Noah went into the ark and he was saved, but he did not deserve to be there. Every Christian here this morning could stand and say, "I'm a Christian, but I don't deserve it." And when we get to heaven, we'll all say, "It's wonderful, but we don't deserve it." Noah found grace in the eyes of the Lord. Patience, grace, and then notice this. In God's plan, there was a gracious
invitation.

0: chapter number 7. Look at chapter 7 and verse number 1. Chapter 7, verse 1, the Bible says, "And the Lord said unto Noah, Come," mark that word, "come thou and all thy house into the ark, for thee have I seen righteous before me in this generation." Now notice that. God says, I see you righteous in this generation, but he saw him righteous after he found grace in the eyes of the Lord. God sees us as righteous before him after we've come to experience the grace of salvation. But that's the only way he sees us righteous. But here's a gracious invitation. The Lord said to Noah, "Come." Again, this is the first time the word "come" is used in the Bible. The first invitation in the Bible is Genesis 7:1. "Come thou into the ark." There are over 600 more times in the Bible where God says, "Come." Jesus says, "Come." The disciples say, "Come." The prophets say, "Come." There are over 600 more times that God says, "Come to me," but this is the first time. Judgment is ready. The clouds are gathering for the flood. The door is open, and God says, "Now, come inside to me. Come to me." You see, my friend, God did not say, did he, "Go in the ark." He didn't say that, did he? He said, "Come into the ark." God will not force you to do anything. God has made you with a will. He's made you with the ability as a human being created in his image. He's made you with a will, not instincts like the animals who have to do things. God didn't make us that way. He made us with a will. He allows us to choose. And God didn't say to Noah after he'd spent 120 years building this ark, he said, "Now, Noah, go in the ark." He didn't say that. He said, "Noah, come. Come." Friend, listen to me this morning. God doesn't say to you, "Go to heaven." He doesn't say, "You get in here and get in heaven." You know what he says? He says through Jesus, "Come to me. Come. Come. Come." The first invitation of the Bible is this: come. You go to the last invitation of the Bible, Revelation chapter 2, you know what the last invitation is? Come. "Whosoever will, let him come and take of the water of life freely." Come to me. God's plan of salvation, isn't it wonderful? His patience, his long-suffering, he's been waiting for you, my friend. He's been dealing with your heart. He's brought you the message of Christ. He's told you about his grace and how he loves you and how you don't deserve salvation, but he's prepared it for you. And now he says, "Come." The door's open. Jesus says, "Come to me. Come to me, and I will give you rest." But he won't make you come. He loves you too much to make you do anything. He says, "Come to me." Oh, my friend, we have a picture here. A picture of man's sin. God saw the wickedness of man. It was evil continually. We have a picture of God's plan, his patience and his grace and his invitation. But here is the real central thought of the story of Noah and the ark. Not a cute little story that you tell to your children. Not a flannel graph alone that we put up in our Sunday school class. Not a nice little book that we color pages for our kids. The message, the picture of the Bible and of the Bible, of the ark in the Bible, is a picture of Jesus Christ. And let's see a picture now of God's Son. Look at the divine picture with me of God's Son in the time we have remaining. There was nothing left to chance in how God wanted this ark built. You notice back in chapter number 6, he tells Noah to build an ark. Verse number 14, "Make thee an ark." He says, "Make it according to fashion." Verse 15, nothing was left to chance. Now follow me here, folks. Just a few minutes more, and I want to show you that in this great, big, huge boat, ugliest boat the world has ever seen, is the perfect picture of Jesus Christ. What do we see in this ark? God said, "Here's the way you're going to build it." He said, "First of all, when you build this ark, I want you to use gopher wood, balsam wood. That's a wood that's very buoyant. God said, I want you to build this ark out of wood. And isn't it interesting that the thing that was going to save Noah and his family, the ark, had to be made by dying trees that were cut down. God has provided an ark of salvation for you and for me, and he made it as he cut down the tree of life, Jesus Christ. Make an ark. Make it out of these trees. Make that ark out of the trees. Secondly, notice this about the ark. It was to have a special kind of covering. Look at verse 14. He said, make an ark of gopher wood, rooms thou shalt make in the ark. Now notice this, and shalt pitch it within and without with pitch. Now the word pitch here evidently refers to a kind of a tar-like substance or a glue-like substance. We're not certain what it is, some kind of resin substance. He said, I want you to build this ark. I want you to build this huge ship. And I want you to cover it on the outside with pitch, and I want you to cover it on the inside with pitch. But here's something that's interesting. When God had Moses write the book of Genesis, when he had him write the word pitch there, he didn't use the word for pitch, tar, that's used everywhere else in the Bible. You know what the word is? The word is the Hebrew word kafar. You know what that word is always translated other places in the Bible? You know how it's translated? Atonement. A covering. Cover the ark on the outside with an atonement. Cover the ark on the inside with an atonement. And my friend, what is the only thing the Bible says makes an atonement for the sins of man? God said, the blood makes the atonement. God said, I want you to build an ark, and on the outside, cover it with an atonement. And on the inside, cover it with atonement. A picture of the ark of salvation covered on the inside and the outside with the blood of Jesus Christ. My friend, outside of us may be destruction and hell and all kinds of sin around us, but if you're in Jesus Christ, God does not see you in judgment. He sees you inside the blood. Inside the blood. No matter what's going on in the world, no matter how God is going to judge the world someday, Christians are safe in the ark. Oh, the rains came down. The floods came. God destroyed the whole earth. But eight people inside a boat covered with a pitch, the atonement, God saved them. There's only one place of safety, my friend, and that's underneath the blood of Christ. When God sent the death angel through the Egyptians, there was only one place safe under the blood on the doorpost. When God set up his tabernacle, he said, there's only one thing that can cover the sins of my people. That's blood. And God sent his only begotten Son into the world. And there was only one thing that Jesus could do to save you and to me, not be a miracle worker, not be a good teacher, not be the best person to ever live. Jesus Christ, the Son of God, had to shed his precious blood. And the blood, the Bible says in Romans 5, 9, the blood of God, Jesus Christ, God's Son, saves us from the wrath to come. I want to ask you this morning, friend, here's the only thing you need to be considered about. Does God see you as you are, or does he see you this morning through the blood of Jesus Christ that's been applied to your life? God said, use the material, the gopher wood. He says, make the covering of pitch and atonement. And then notice verse 16. He says, make a window for it and a door. A window shalt thou make to the ark, and a cubit shalt thou finish it above, and the door of the ark shalt thou set in the side thereof. Did you notice this? It doesn't say, the doors you shall set in the ark. It says, the door, one door, you shall put in the ark. Now, friends, this was a huge boat, 450 feet long, 75 feet wide, 50 feet high, a huge boat. A huge ship, one door. Millions and millions of cubic space inside this boat, but there was only one door to come in. What did Jesus say? I am the way, the truth, and the life. No man comes to the Father but by me. What did Jesus say? Jesus said, I am the door. By me, if any man shall enter in, he shall be saved. Friend, listen. You're not going to go to heaven the Baptist way, the Pentecostal way, the Roman Catholic way, the Christian Science way. You're not going to go your way. The only way is Jesus Christ, the Son of God. By me, he says, if you enter in, you shall be saved. Jesus said, I am the door. One more thing I'll point out about this ark, and then we close. God said it has one door, verse 16, and it has a window. Notice where the window was. The window was up in the roof. There was no window where Noah and his family could peer out on the judgment that was going on. No way they could look out on their friends who were being destroyed. No way they could look out on the ocean that was billowing over the earth. The only way they could look was straight up. They had to trust God. They couldn't see what was going on. They didn't know where they were. They could only look up. The craziest ship the world has ever seen. No mast, no sail, no rudder, no engine. Just a big square box with one door and one window to look up. The look of faith. Lord, I don't deserve to survive this flood, but you said I would if I'd stay in the ark. Lord, I don't deserve to go to heaven, but you said if I'd come into Christ, I'd go. What does Jesus tell us to do? Hebrews chapter 12 says that we are to look unto Jesus. I tell you, friend, if you're a Christian this morning, God's given you a window. Don't listen to what Satan has to say. Don't look at the destruction going around. Don't focus your eyes upon the evil of the world. But look to Jesus, the author and the finisher of the faith. Noah and his seven family members in the boat with the animals. Over almost a year they were inside that boat. And the only way they could look was up. Trust God. By faith, they believed God would do what he said he would do. The journey lasted nearly a year, friends. But God brought them safely through. And I close by showing you one verse in chapter number 7, verse number 16. It says, and they went in, male and female, of all flesh, as God commanded him. Now notice this, mark it in your Bible. And the Lord shut him in. Noah and his family went into the ark. But God said, you're not going to close the door. Because you might want to open that door. You might get afraid and try to go out that door. You might hear the people outside beating on the ark, and you might open the door for them. He said, but when you come in, the Bible says God shut the door. He sealed the door. He shut them up. Friend, there's a great, great promise there to me as a Christian. When I enter into Jesus Christ, when I trust Jesus Christ as my Savior, when I come unto him, as he said, God shuts me in. Oh, isn't it wonderful what Jesus said in John chapter 10? He said, my sheep hear my voice. I know them. They follow me. I give unto them eternal life. They shall never perish. Neither shall any man pluck them out of my hand. My Father which gave them to me is greater than all, and no man can pluck them out of my Father's hand. Listen, friend, I'm not trying to keep myself saved. I did what God said. I came to Jesus, and God shut me in. God shut the door. And if I ever lose a salvation, my salvation will be because God opens the door and kicks me out, which he said he would never do. God shut the door. Safe, secure, in the ark, covered with a pitch. Judgment all around, but Noah and his family safe in the ark. God shut the door. My friend, now listen, I close with this thought to you. If you're here and you don't know that you're a Christian, listen, God shut the door. The rain started. The people around Noah realized that what he had said would happen was going to happen. They came to the ark. They beat on the sides of the ark. They scratched their nails into the ark. They tried to lift their children up to the ark. The floods carried them up, and as they were floating by, people hammered on the door of that ark. But God had shut the door. Perhaps Adam, perhaps Noah and his family could hear their screams, could hear their wails. Their hearts were breaking, but God had shut the door and no one else was coming in. The day of grace was over. The day of judgment had begun. The door was shut and no one else would come in. What's the message? God says, come to me. Come into salvation. Come to Jesus. The door is open, friend. But when you die, the door is shut. It'll never be opened again. There's no other chance in the by and by. Today is the day of salvation. This is the time. Don't boast of tomorrow. The Bible says the door is open. Come to Jesus now because the door may close. God said, my spirit shall not always strive, work in a man's heart. And there was a day when God shut the door. Friends, you may be here this morning. This may be your 1,000th time to hear the gospel. Today, the door may be open for you right now. But God may leave you tomorrow, and the door will be shut. Today, you can be saved. Tomorrow, perhaps, you cannot. Today is the day of salvation. This is the time. Know on the inside, safe and secure, the world on the outside with no way to get in. The Bible says, the ark floated on the seas, finally came to rest on Mount Ararat. Don't have time to go into all the beauties of this, but it says it was the 7th month and the 17th day. Before that time, the Jews had a civil calendar. But when Moses led the people out of the land of Egypt, God said, this month, Nisan, shall be for you the first month. And what was the 7th month in Noah's day became the first month when the Passover was given throughout the generations of the Jewish people. Now you say, what are you saying, Pastor? On the 14th day of the first month, Jesus Christ died on the cross. 3 days later, on the 17th day of the first month, the same day that the ark landed on the mountains of Ararat, the same day that Noah was saved from the flood, Jesus Christ rose from the dead. You see, everyone that's in Christ makes it safe in Him. Resurrected with Christ. Risen with Him. No questions, no doubt. Friend, the question's simple this morning. Are you on the inside of the ark? Are you on the outside? Are you in Christ or not? Are you a Christian or are you not a Christian? Are you saved and on your way to heaven? Or are you still outside the ark of safety, Jesus Christ? Here's what the Lord says today. I am the door. Come in. Come to me. Let's bow our heads in prayer, shall we?
1: So are you inside the ark of salvation tonight? The day of grace will soon be over. The day of judgment is to come. Jesus Christ is the way, the truth, and the life. 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

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And mention tonight's date, the 28th of July, when you're right.

So what clothes did you wear throughout this day? Well, in 1 Peter 5, we're told about clothing. Be clothed with humility. I'm told in that particular passage it relates to slave clothing, flowy, and a slave apron, actually. But maybe the real message there is that humility is something chosen. As you continue this road of life, as you continue pressing toward the mark, what do you choose to put on? Do you choose to put on humility, as 1 Peter 5 tells us? That's a question for me and you tonight. My name is Mike Dyes. May the Lord bless you as you seek to honor the Lord. Hey, stay tuned. Christian Classics on the way.

0: From the studios of the Bible Broadcasting Network, we present Christian Classics, reading from a book that has influenced the lives of many people. Our narrator is Lynn Brooks.
1: Today I'll be reading chapter 6 from the book In the Arena. In October 1928, when I sailed for China, there were 8 or 10 of us young women who sailed together. And on that ship were Miss Ruth Paxson and Miss Ethel Davis, also going to China. Miss Paxson's book, Life on the Highest Plane, was then in manuscript form, and she kindly consented to give us girls an hour's Bible teaching every day while the trip lasted. Those were memorable hours. One sentence I never forgot. Standing in front of us, an experienced missionary, she looked into our faces searchingly and said, "Girls, when you get to China, all the scum of your nature will rise to the top." I was shocked. Scum? Wasn't that a strong word? All of us were nice girls, weren't we? Scum? Oh, a bit extravagant, surely. And so I was totally unprepared for the revolt of the flesh which was waiting for me on China's shores. The day was to come when on my knees in the Lord's presence I had to say, "Lord, scum is the only word to describe me." I went to China eager and hopeful to be a soul winner. I was ridiculously, pathetically unprepared for the cost. It is true that I had expected poverty and had even tried to discipline myself for it. While teaching school, I had chosen a boarding house that was drab and plain with no rugs or carpets. Fond of chocolates,

change to clean clothing. I had to learn that it cost money to be clean. I had always taken cleanliness for granted, just like sunshine. And so, after a happy time at language school, I found myself on a country station in a farming district, with thousands of Chinese peasants in all directions who had never been told that Christ died for their salvation. What a wonderful opportunity! In spirit, I reached out eagerly toward them, and then the flesh revolted. As in all Eastern lands, and among our own poor also, these toiling people had vermin on their persons, in their homes, and in the dust of their mud floors. Fleas jumped on me from those floors and nibbled joyfully. There are some people, my husband is one, whom insects are slow to attack. Others, like myself, seem to be an open invitation to come feast. Sitting close to a country woman, I was likely to carry away a louse. And when asked to spend a night in these homes, bedbugs walked out in regiments upon me, not to speak of the Air Force, flies and mosquitoes. Their customs were different. They had no plumbing in their homes, so dogs acted as scavengers. My first experience of one particular custom so revolted me that I could not eat my breakfast and had to start a long journey with an empty stomach. The food of the Chinese poor is different from that of the middle class, and I did not find it palatable at first. The story of how I learned to eat bean curd is a family joke now. My husband says, with eyes twinkling, "You have to cry first, then you learn to enjoy it." And the lack of privacy. I always had a room to myself at home and unconsciously was fond of being by myself. A student notion, I suppose. To be thronged with people hour after hour exhausted me emotionally. And of course, a woman cannot bathe without some kind of privacy. The constant traveling, too, was a source of irritation. I never did like change. I liked to get well rooted into one comfortable spot and stay there. So, the flesh was offended on every hand, and it revolted. My husband did not seem to mind these things, so I put it down to a different disposition. Insects did not readily attack him. Brought up on strong German cheeses, he did not mind if the meat served us had spoiled. He rather liked a tangy flavor. And as for crowds, he loved them, did not like to be alone. And traveling was nectar to him. He was never happier than when on a trip. I had been well taught in the truth of identification with Christ. I knew that these daily irritations and disagreeable things were opportunities to die to the flesh and sin. I frantically reckoned myself dead. Still, I was hindered. At a God-given impulse to put my arm around some poor old woman, the flesh would inwardly shriek, "Watch out! You'll get a louse!" Everywhere, selfishness and self-pity would raise their ugly heads. I knew now that the scum had risen to the surface, and only the Lord could take it away. It was during my first term of service that Amy Carmichael's books were sent to me. I was thrilled with them, recognized her high standards as Christ's own, but was appalled at my own low level of living. In fact, her books discouraged me, for she never seemed to have any faults. This is the reason I am recording this chapter, to register the Lord's patience and faithfulness to one who was not naturally heroic. Amy Carmichael said quite casually, "Everything personal had gone long ago," meaning that the self-life was under her feet before she even began her work at Dohnavur. She had terrific battles, but they were with Satan, the Lord's own antagonist. Anything so elementary as selfishness never seems to have troubled her, so I would get discouraged and put her books on the shelf, saying, "You're too high for me. I cannot attain that." But they fascinated and lured me. Even when they were shelved, the sight of them would send a rapier thrust into me. Let me not sink to be a clod.

0: Make me thy fuel, flame of God. That was really what I wanted, too. I didn't want to be a clod. I would fall on my knees and weep before the Lord, asking for his help. And never did he spurn me. He was firm in correcting me, but always loving. I have never attained the place where one is beyond the temptations of self, but I want to testify to what God can do to change a human being, one that found she was indeed scum. I was delighted one day when he drew my attention to Galatians 2:8. For he that wrought effectually in Peter, the same was mighty in me. Paul is not discussing victory over self in this verse, but the Lord was when he pointed it out to me. Peter had lots of self-life to battle, and Paul was not entirely without his also. But he that wrought effectually in Peter was mighty also in me. He had to first bring me to the place where I was so exercised in spirit over producing so little fruit for him that nothing else mattered. Physical comforts did not matter if only souls could be born into his kingdom. Moreover, he brought me to the place where I was willing that the instrument he used be someone else if necessary. I was willing not to be the one used if only he would permit me to see that souls were being born into his kingdom. Shortly after I surrendered that, he swung me into Lizuland, where I felt at home for the first time in China. And he even tenderly showed me little ways to make it easier for the flesh. Insect powders helped a bit against those tiny pests, and he showed me other ways to overcome. Some of the changes he wrought in me are even funny. Here is one. When we were first married, we were invited one hot June day to dinner at a poor Christian's home. The flies were innumerable, the hut as usual like a junk shop, and through the open door came the odors of the nearby pigsty. Into such a setting brings mine hostess a dish of large chunks of boiled pork fat, not a bit of lean. My stomach turned over. "Oh, John," I whispered, "do I have to eat this? I'll vomit, sure." With a gracious nodding smile of thanks to our hostess, John deliberately picked up a big white chunk and placed it in my rice bowl as if it were the dish delectable. At the same time, he said in English, "When her back is turned, give it to the friend under the table." A mangy, mongrel dog, flea-laden for sure, had pressed up against my feet several times, so I knew whom he meant. I pushed some rice into my mouth, and at a moment when she was not looking, I tilted the chunk of fat below the table. A succulent licking of chops from below testified to the joy with which my offering was received. But believe it or not, he who was mighty in me gradually gave me a real liking for pork fat, considered a choice dish among the Lizu as well as the country Chinese. It took time, of course, and cooler weather, but I found it a good lubricant for the dry rice and still drier steamed corn of Lizuland, and in time learned to welcome it eagerly. I enjoyed its flavor. My dislike for traveling was changed, too. I learned to look for the beauties of God in the scenery of which Yunnan, and especially Lizuland, are so rich they are like the borderland of heaven. Always a passionate lover of beauty, I was given wonderful opportunities to adore God's thought as revealed in His creation. I keep a 5-year diary, and very often in looking back, I have been in a different spot each year on a given day, so frequent and full of change was my life. Yet it has been joyous and filled with happy memories. He who wrought effectually in Peter was mighty also in me, and He will be in you too. But we do not need to fear. He does not desert us when our old Adam nature must be crossed. Some, like Amy Carmichael, get it under their feet early. Others, like myself, try His patience painfully. But that patience never gives way, and it never deserts. He that wrought effectually in Peter will be mighty also in you. If e'er I go astray, He doth my soul reclaim. and guides me in his own right way for his most holy name. And always he will relentlessly hold you to his highest. He wants your soul not only purged and clean, but with a bloom upon it. Oswald Chambers calls it the bloom of the touch of the Lord. He says, the true character of the loveliness that tells for Christ is always unconscious. Conscious influence is priggish and unchristian. If I say, I wonder if I am of any use, I instantly lose the bloom of the touch of the Lord. George Matheson has a keen and discriminating word on how this bloom, this unself-consciousness, is best obtained. He says, I hear thee speak of the forgetfulness of self. Yes, my soul, but the solemn question is the manner of thy forgetting. How wouldst thou forget? Shall it be by death, or shall it be by life? Thou canst forget thyself by chloroform, but that is not greatness. It is the unconsciousness purchased by dying. But I know of an unconsciousness purchased by living, living in the life of another. It is the thing called love. The branch could forget itself by being withered. It prefers to forget itself by being in the vine. He that wrought effectually in Peter will continue to work in us until he has formed in us that unconsciousness of self purchased by living, that bloom of the touch of the Lord. For the love of him, our life lost in his. Lead on, O precious Christ. Today on Christian Classics, we have been reading from the book In the Arena by Isabel Kuhn, published by Moody Press.
1: 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This has been a production of the Bible Broadcasting Network.

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You're listening to the Bible Broadcasting Network. Thank you for joining us. My name is Bennett Roberts, and I'll be joining you for a short time. We've got some great Christian music and biblical teaching headed your way now.

Well, friend, at the close of July the 28th, I'd like to remind you this, that you have a Heavenly Father who cares for you so much. Not only the Lord of all creation, the Lord of all the universe, but He is your Father. You can run to Him, you can go to Him and cry out, Father, I need help, I need you. How great a thing it is to be known, to be called a child of God.

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Another way that you could support us, and another way that you could share the gospel with people you see, is sharing our ITL cards, our Invitation to Listen cards. 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

The New Testament tells us that God, that Jesus, is risen, that he has ascended to the Father, and he is still alive today. Hallelujah. And what does that word mean? Well, if we take it apart, we see that it says, praise ye the Lord, Yahweh. Even the beginning of that word, Yahweh, is part of that pronunciation. Hallelujah. Sons of men and angels say this praise to the Lord. Hallelujah. Where, O death, is now thy sting? Praise the Lord. So go ahead, state your reasons to praise the Lord. They are plentiful. They are abounding and slowly growing on top of each other.

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1: How do you do? Castles built on sand are intriguing, aren't they, but fragile and temporary. The first big wave that comes ashore undermines the effort, and the second one carries it away. As the man in this story learned, you can't build a house on sand. You need a solid foundation, a rock that doesn't move under you. Well, he found that rock and built his house when his heart and mind and life were unshackled.

0: bringing the good news through true life stories of real people, this is Unshackled, dramatized and produced in Chicago by Pacific Garden Mission. Being homeless is not confined to any age or gender. Mothers with infants, young people with addictions, old men without hope, every kind of person passes through the doors of Pacific Garden Mission seeking refuge. They have so many needs, including the unspoken yearning for some way to fill the emptiness in their lives. Folks at the mission know the answer for that, and they speak the truth in love. Pacific Garden Mission has more than 121 years of experience in helping the homeless, providing food, clothing, shelter, medical and dental care, and all without charge. But these things don't fill the emptiness in the soul. Only God's love can do that. And God's love is what changes every person who receives new life at the old lighthouse. Now for broadcast around the earth, here is program number 2509 in the series Unshackled, the program that makes you face yourself and think.
1: Hey, let's go to my house and get blasted.
2: Yeah, if I can just remember where I parked the car.
1: Hey, look, it's those guys that got thrown out of the bar.
2: Yeah, what are they hanging around for? Hey.
1: What is it? What is
2: it? My chest. The pain. Something's wrong, Kurt. Let me unzip my jacket and see. I'm bleeding bad. I've been stabbed.
1: Stabbed? One of those guys did it.
2: Got the blood. Oh, man. It's going everywhere. Get me to the hospital.
1: I'll call an ambulance.
2: Somebody help me.

Welcome, friend, to today's reading of Streams in the Desert by L.B. Cowman. Today's reading begins in Nahum chapter 1, verse 3. The Lord hath his way in the whirlwind and storm. I recollect when a lad, and while attending a classical institute in the vicinity of Mount Pleasant, sitting on an elevation of that mountain and watching a storm as it came up the valley. The heavens were filled with blackness, and the earth was shaken by the voice of thunder. It seemed as though that fair landscape was utterly changed, and its beauty gone, never to return. But the storm swept on and passed out of the valley. And if I had sat in the same place on the following day and said, "Where is that terrible storm, with all its terrible blackness?" the grass would have said, "Part of it is in me." And the daisy would have said, "Part of it is in me." And the fruits and flowers and everything that grows out of the ground would have said, "Part of the storm is incandescent in me." Have you asked to be made like your Lord? Have you longed for the fruit of the Spirit? And have you prayed for the sweetness and gentleness and love? Then fear not the stormy tempest that is at this moment sweeping through your life. A blessing is in the storm, and there will be rich fruitage in the afterward. The flowers live by the tears that fall from the sad face of the skies, and life would have no joys at all were there no watery eyes. Love thou thy sorrow. Grief shall bring its own excuse in after years. The rainbow, see how fair a thing God hath built up from tears. And that's all for today's reading of Streams in the Desert. If you'd like to hear more, tune in about this time tomorrow.

In the outskirts of Savannah, Georgia, lies the National Museum of the Mighty 8th Air Force. In this museum, there is a prisoner of war exhibit, with its recreation of a German prisoner of war camp's barracks. What an amazing thing it is to be able to see a lifelike recreation of true events that happened only a few generations ago. Can you imagine how much joy those prisoners felt when they realized that the war was over and that they were free again? God's care for the oppressed and the liberation of the imprisoned are declared in Psalm 146. The psalmist describes the one who upholds the cause of the oppressed and gives food to the hungry, who sets prisoners free. This is cause for celebration, but the greatest freedom is freedom from our guilt and shame. Jesus said, "So if the Son sets you free, you will be free indeed." Through Jesus' sacrifice, we are set free from the prison of sin to know His joy and the freedom only forgiveness can bring.

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1: Carol and Ian, both in their 70s, were lost in a densely forested area about 30 miles north of San Francisco. Having rented a vacation cottage, these experienced hikers decided to take a 15-minute evening stroll to see the sunset and then come back for supper. On their way back to the cottage, the setting sun and coastal mist forced them to literally feel their way along the trail, and they became disoriented. It would be 9 days before they were found alive. In July of 2013, four men in the UK launched an amazing GPS system dividing the entire globe into a grid of 57 trillion 10 by 10 foot squares. Each square has a three-word address, enabling emergency and rescue personnel to pinpoint the location of anyone lost or in need of help. 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
3: With SRN News, I'm Jason Walker. Funeral services Tuesday at Washington's National Cathedral for South Carolina Senator Lindsey Graham. President Trump eulogized the late senator.
4: The son of South Carolina became one of the most important men in the most important country on earth. In a city where politicians often become jaded and cynical, Lindsey Graham never lost the old-fashioned American idealism that brought him to the highest levels of government and life. He took his duty seriously without taking himself too seriously. He was unwavering in his principles, but always willing to listen. He always wanted to listen. And one thing about Lindsey that we all know, he never quit.
3: Graham will be buried on Wednesday in his native South Carolina. Shooting investigation continues at a Seattle food festival.
5: Police in Seattle are releasing details of the weapon they say was used by a teenager accused of killing three people at a local food festival. Police Chief Sean Barnes says the 15-year-old had a ghost gun.
6: With an extended magazine that had a 33-round capacity. And when it was recovered, there were 19 rounds in the magazine.
5: Ghost guns are untraceable. They do not have serial numbers and are often bought without a background check. Two other weapons were recovered. There were at least three suspects involved in the shootout at the crowded Bight of Seattle near the Space Needle. One of them was among those killed. Audio from ComoNews.com. I'm Ed Donahue.
3: California lifeguard being hailed as a hero after saving a boy from a pounding surf. The rescue in Santa Cruz caught the attention of President Trump, who says he would like to invite the lifeguard and possibly the young boy to the White House as well. A witness captured video of the rescue showing the lifeguard rushing into fast-moving water. This is SRN News.
7: And now it's time for our unchanging good news from God's Word. Matthew 5, chapter 7. Blessed are the merciful, for they shall obtain mercy. Matthew chapter 5, verse 7. That's our good news memory verse for this week.
8: Welcome to today's encouragement from Our Daily Bread. The Company We Keep was written by Marvin Williams and read by Wes Ward.
9: A scientific study revealed that watching TV programs featuring mean characters can actually lead people to be mean. Various forms of aggression primes viewers' brains for similar behavior. This connection is often subconscious, meaning that even shows with seemingly harmless jokes at others' expense can subtly influence how we treat others. So too, the people we choose to spend our time with will affect our behavior. Solomon provides timeless wisdom on this important subject in the book of Proverbs, saying, "Walk with the wise and become wise, for a companion of fools suffers harm." He implies that individuals may not achieve this wisdom alone, so they should associate with wise, God-honoring people, teachers, and friends, instead of those who are foolish.

Here's an introspective thought from Paul Tripp. Here's the question that you need to wrestle with. Is there some place or some way in my life where I am a fake? Is there some place where, to yourself or others, you pretend to be something that you're not? Or where you boast about something you didn't actually do? I think there are artifacts of fakery in all our lives, because there is a desire in all of our hearts to be more independently wise, righteous, and strong than we really are. The reality is that you and, well, God are the ones who know just how real you truly are. Maybe we need to change some things about the way that we are living. But the great thing is, God does not judge us for what we lack, but rather our heart's desire, our heart's intent. If we follow after Him, then we will be in the right direction.

Maybe you missed a program, or maybe you just like to hear another one that you heard again. Well, you can do that on BBN's On Demand feature. We have almost 20 different programs available up to the past week that it aired. Whether it's the Bible Quiz, Gateway to Joy, Morning Bible Study, or Christian Classics, those and a few more are available on the BBN On Demand feature.

I sing the mighty power of God, that whose very words are able to knock those off their feet. The power of God that was able to stop the sun in the middle of the sky so that Israel could battle all day and all night, but it stayed there. The power of God that relinquished control of the most powerful man in the world, of Pharaoh, after plague upon plague was upon that land, the water that turned to blood, the land covered with locusts and frogs and all of these diseases, all of these terrible things. The word of God that formed the very earth that we inhabit, the mountains, the seas, the rivers, and everything that is on this earth.

0: This is BBN, an inspiration of light shining in the darkness.
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2: When a TV crew interviewed people on the streets, they asked, "What is your purpose in life?" Not expecting the question, some scratched their heads and replied, "Well, I'm not sure." One person said, "I don't think I could answer that question until I'm dead," which would be something like not knowing you were supposed to put the ball through the hoop at the end of the court until after the basketball game was over. Some spoke of their families figuring large in the purpose of their lives. But the majority of people, however, quickly answered, "Fun. That's what life is about, having as much fun as possible." I've been thinking about that issue. What is the purpose of your life? Why did God put you on this earth? And what are you supposed to accomplish while you occupy space on this planet? The fisherman who casts his line or net into the water knows exactly what his purpose is, to catch fish. The athlete knows that the purpose of the game is to move the ball across the goal line, to defeat his opponent. The doctor who scrubs for surgery knows exactly why he's doing the surgery. He intends to save the life of his patient. But amazingly enough, when it comes to the most important part of existence, the vast majority of people are uncertain what their purpose is, what life is all about. The fact is, every person is driven by something, whether it is money, the desire to be recognized, the hope that life will provide leisure or fun, the anticipation that you can reach the top, guilt, fear, greed, or whatever, something drives your life. Something motivates you. Do you know what it is? Tom Landry, one of the most successful football coaches ever to field a team, said the challenge of coaching could be boiled down to a one-sentence job description: to get people to do what they don't want to do in order to achieve what they want to achieve. Now, his purpose in coaching was well-defined. No wonder he was successful. There's a line in Lewis Carroll's Alice in Wonderland which goes, "If you don't know where you're headed, any road will get you there." In sports, when a question of purpose comes up, there's some kind of a board, a rule book, a referee, or a committee who decides. Somebody has to say, "This is the way it is," whether people like it or not. Is it possible that so many folks today are uncertain of what life's purpose is, apart from having fun, because they have ignored the rule book, and they have closed their minds to the counsel of the Creator? Why did God put you here? Obviously, God had some purpose, some intention, something for you to accomplish. And until you bring God into the picture of your life, you will never understand what life is all about. Here is the missing ingredient. The key to purpose, which many, possibly you as well, have never found. Three guidelines will help you bring the whole issue into focus. Number one, recognize what's been driving your life so far. Be very careful then how you live. Not as unwise, but as wise, advised Paul. So take inventory. Guideline two, realize God does have a purpose for your life. You are no accident, no chance happening. Guideline three, receive the fullness of life which God intends you to have. "For me to live is Christ and to die is gain," wrote Paul. He knew what it takes to make life worth living. Do you? How would you define your purpose?
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And when you dwell on things for a long time, it can tend to eat away at your mind, at your heart, at your very body. And maybe you've had a spiritual question on your mind for a long time, or maybe you just want to know where you are going after this life. Well, we'd love the chance to get to talk with you through BBN Chat. 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
1: Doctors Study God. That's coming up next on today's Creation Moment. And now, here's our Creation Moment host, Ian Taylor.
2: Physicians have been mystified by and are in process of studying God. But in this case, the acronym God stands for Generation of Diversity. The diversity that amazes them is the diversity found in our immune system. While we have fewer than 100,000 genes, our immune system is able to generate tens of millions of distinct antibodies to defend and protect itself from disease. The question is, how can only 100,000 genes produce thousands of times that many antibodies? Actually, we have two immune systems. The first is called the innate system. This system is rapid response and relies on common characteristics found in most microbes to bind them and conquer them. Your second immune system is called the combinatorial immune system. It is this second immune system that generates tens of millions of different and very specific antibodies. Its response is slower than the innate system because it responds to an infection by making and sending a variety of antibodies at invaders. Depending upon which antibodies recognize the invader, the combinatorial system then begins to manufacture more specific antibodies until the invader is conquered. Researchers studying the details of the immune system are astonished at how evolution could design such a complex, ingenious, and precise system. Even from a scientific standpoint, the simpler explanation is that our immune system, like everything else, was created by an all-wise, all-powerful creator.
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I hope this can be your prayer today, friend, that the Lord would be the object of all your praise, of your thoughts, of your actions as well. It's so easy to lose focus of what is really important, and that is a relationship, a daily walk with our Lord. And I pray that this time, that this hour even, that this moment, you would come to your Heavenly Father and talk to Him. Maybe it's been a while, maybe it hasn't. Either way, periodically throughout our day, what would be the hurt of consulting Him in our actions, in our thoughts, in our decisions, in everyday life?

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1: Let us run with endurance the race that is set before us, looking to Jesus, the founder and perfecter of our faith. As the landlord of his creation, God wants us to understand that he really does own everything. He owns us and our environment, but he also owns our wealth, and this hits close to home. Today, we take a look at five principles to give us a biblical view of wealth. Stay with us. From the Moody Church in Chicago, this is Running to Win with Dr. Erwin Lutzer, whose clear teaching helps us make it across the finish line. Now, more of part two in a series on managing God's gifts as Pastor Lutzer talks further about God, the landlord.
2: What does God own? Well, he owns us. He owns our environment. Thirdly, he also owns our wealth. Now, let's pick up the text again and we'll see what God has to say in verse 10 of the passage that we have, Deuteronomy 8. When you have eaten and are satisfied, praise the Lord your God for the good land he has given you. Be careful that you do not forget the Lord your God, failing to observe his commands, his laws, his decrees that I am giving you this day. Otherwise, when you eat and are satisfied, when you build fine houses and settle down, when your herds and flocks grow large and your silver and gold increases, and all that you have is multiplied, oh, beware that your heart will become proud and you will forget the Lord your God who brought you out of the land of Egypt through the vast and dreadful desert. Let's pick it up in verse 18. But remember the Lord your God, for it is he who gives you the ability to produce wealth. Wow. God says, I own the wealth that's in the land. When I created the world, I created the land of Israel with copper. I created stones that would be like iron that could be used for various construction projects. I created the earth with minerals and nutrients that would be used to grow great crops. I'm the one that created the springs of water. I own it all. Now take good care of it and beware lest your heart is lifted up with pride and you say, it is I who have begotten this wealth. No, it is the Lord your God that gives you that ability. We think of America, a land of plenty, a land of technology, computers and cell phones and fax machines and all of this technological revolution that some of us are beginning to experience. And we think of the wealth that has been created, more wealth in America in a three-month period in 1999 than many countries have as the total amount of their budget for a year, their total budget. And yet, we have forgotten God, have we not? Do we not say it is my mind that has given me the ability to make computers and microchips and whatever else is needed, and it is our ingenuity, it is good old American ingenuity that has given us the ability to be the strong economic power that we are? Beware lest your heart be lifted up with pride, because it is God who gives you the ability to beget wealth. Beware. Now, what I'd like to do in the next few moments is to give you five principles that will help us understand a biblical view of wealth. Five principles, and we shall go through them quite quickly. Number one, wealth has the power to bless. Wealth has the power to bless. Especially in the Old Testament, you find wealth sometimes being directly linked to people that God just chooses to bless. God blessed Abraham, and what did he give him? He gave him flocks and herds and so forth. God blessed Solomon, and what did he give him? More wealth than any other person of the people.

while you do have in the scriptures, in the Old Testament particularly, it's different in the New, but in the Old Testament where you have that relationship between wealth and blessing, God never despises the poor. God never says that if you're poor, therefore it's a sign of disfavor. And therefore, I'm sure that those who have been poor and those who have been rich would say, most assuredly, it is better to be wealthy than it is poor, because wealth can be a sign of blessing. I mean, wealth can enable you to live in a nice house, to buy nice clothes, to go to restaurants, to buy cars, to enjoy leisure. Wealth can be used to bless the lives of others as you generously give it. Wealth can be a blessing. Poverty, on the other hand, I suppose can be a blessing too, but we struggle with that, don't we? It was about 25 years ago, I saw the film entitled, Daryl, what was the name of the film I asked you? Fiddler on the Roof. Thank you for helping me, Daryl. I almost had a senior moment like most grandfathers do. 25 years ago. That's one, by the way, that you could see again. But do you recall, and I'm taking this just from memory, so don't quote me directly, wasn't it Teve who was in the barn and having an argument with his son-in-law, and his son-in-law was interested in socialism, as I remember, and he said something like this, "Well, it's no disgrace to be poor." And I remember Tevia, walking out of the barn and looking into the sky and saying something like this, "Well, it's no disgrace to be poor, but on the other hand, it's no great honor either," he said. Do you remember that line? Wealth can bless you. It can bless you. All throughout the scriptures, we can show that. Let me give you a second statement, a biblical understanding of wealth. Secondly, wealth has the power to curse you, to curse you. I won't read it again, but why did God say, look, when you get into that land with its wealth and with its crops and its iron and its blessings of pomegranates and vegetables, when you get into that land, beware lest your heart be lifted up with pride and you say, I've done it. Why can wealth curse? Because wealth makes all of the same promises that God makes. Wealth says, I'll be with you in sickness. I'll be with you in difficulties. I'll be with you when you're well, and I'll be with you when you're going through difficult times. I will give you happiness because I'll be able to buy for you clothes and food and all these other things. And you don't have to trust God anymore because I will be there for you. And as a result of that, because of that, wealth curses people. And when we forget that we are just stewards and we become owners and we begin to say, this is mine, I possess this, and the wealth begins to possess us, beware. Some of you know people who are not generous. You know people who will take a quarter before they put it into the offering plate and hang onto it until their knuckles turn white. Because they say to themselves, this is mine. Beware, God says, because it has just cursed you if you look at it as yours. Wealth. It's magnetic. People who have high principles have sometimes sacrificed them when big money has been waved in their faces. I remember when the New Era scandal happened a number of years ago. Someone was saying he sat in a boardroom where people were going to invest in it because he suspected it was bogus, and he pled with them not to, and he said it was as if their eyes glazed over and they would not listen because the possibility of wealth was too overwhelming for them. 23 million people watched. I was not among them, but 23 million people watched when a young woman married a man whom she had never met before, and they married on national television. Who wants to marry a multi-millionaire? Now, there are a number of concerns. What does that say about marriage? But I'm interested particularly in the money aspect. Here's a young woman who said yes, meeting a man she had never met, and he had never met her, and however, she did sign.

0: sign a prenuptial agreement that she really did not have any right to his wealth if things went bad in their marriage. There are a number of things that are wrong with that picture, wouldn't you say? Very wrong with that picture. But let me just suggest one. Why, who wants to marry a multimillionaire? Why not have a show entitled, Who Wants to Marry a Poor but Nice Guy? Now, why didn't they have that on television? I could think of some people then who could participate in a show like that. Multi-millionaire. I'm reminded of what Peter said to someone in the New Testament. He said, did he not your money be damned? At least one translation translates it that way. Money can bless. Money can bless. It's more fun to be rich than it is to be poor, I can tell you that. But it can curse. Dug from the mountainside or washed from the glen, a servant am I or master of men. Earn me, I bless you. Steal me, I curse you. Grasp me and hold me. A fiend shall possess you. Lie for me, die for me, covet me, take me. Angel or devil, I'm just what you make me. And from Genesis to Revelation, especially from the lips of Jesus, we have one warning after another, after another, after another, because wealth can bless, but it can also curse.
1: So, my dear friend, it is very important that we look at the gifts that God has given us and ask this question: how can I use these gifts for the glory of God? We need to be willing to give it all back to Him. We here at Moody Church Media are deeply committed to helping you run the race of life and to do so successfully. I'm holding in my hands a book entitled Praying the Bible by Donald Whitney, and this is one of the last days we're making this book available for you. This book will enable you to pray differently. You'll discover that your prayer life is changed because you are praying Scripture back to God. And even as you take advantage of this offer, we want to thank all of you for your prayers, for your investment. Because of you, the ministry of Running to Win goes around the world. All of us need to learn to pray, and to pray in such a way that we are ourselves blessed and God is honored as we pray His Word. Don't forget the title of the book, Praying the Bible by Donald Whitney. Promise you, it'll transform your prayer life. And when that happens, your own life will be changed.
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Sing, O sing, unto the great I am. Praise him in every corner of your life. Do you know how you praise him, friend? Well, you give your best of your heart, your soul, your mind, and anything you try to do, anything you're trying to accomplish, any task, any job at work, any aspect of home life. This is the way to praise him. And remember, thanks be to God who giveth us the victory. Praise him, for the victory is already ours. He has won the battle.

Friend, you may be trying to deepen your understanding of God's word, of his promises. It is, after all, mandated in Scripture that we should be constantly in his word. We should be praying. We should be reading our Bible, growing in the fruit of the Spirit. Well, a great resource that you can use is BBN's Bible Institute, a completely free Bible education from teachers selected by BBN. 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You get to decide how much you further yourself, or if you just like to do a page at a time, so to speak. And with courses of varying difficulties, it is a great resource for somebody who is just now getting into God's Word, or somebody who has studied for many years. So again, the BBN Bible Institute, a completely free Bible resource for you.

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1: I am a Christian. When I say I am a Christian, I'm not shouting, I'm clean living. I am whispering, I was lost, now I'm found and forgiven. When I say I'm a Christian, I don't speak of this with pride. I'm confessing that I stumbled and need Christ to be my guide. When I say I'm a Christian, I'm not trying to be strong. I am professing that I am weak, and I need His strength to carry on. When I say I am a Christian, I'm not bragging of success. I'm admitting I have failed and need God to clean up my mess. When I say I am a Christian, I'm not claiming to be perfect. My flaws are far too visible. But God believes I'm worth it. And when I say I am a Christian, I still feel the sting of pain. I have my share of heartaches, and so I call upon His name. When I say I am a Christian, I'm not holier than thou. I'm just a simple sinner who received God's grace somehow. Boy, I thought that really put it into perspective. And if I said to you today, what are you depending on to get you to heaven? Or shall I better put it this way? Who are you depending on to get you to heaven? Is it you, your church, your baptism, your family, your home, where you were born, how you grew up? Well, let me tell you, Jesus said, I am the way, the truth, and the life. No man comes to the Father but by me. Have I really trusted Jesus as my Savior? And if not, we at BBN would be more than happy to share that to you. What a privilege we have to communicate the most important message in all the world. Thank you for making it possible.

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0: School bus mailbag for a couple of letters. Jim in North Carolina writes this: I've just gotten on board the Bible bus within the last year. It has been my daily devotion. I am 72, and I am so thankful for your ministry that takes God's word worldwide. I share Dr. McGee's messages with my family and friends, often praying that God's word speaks to the heart and the Holy Spirit gives us the truth and knowledge of our need for a Savior. We know His love, grace, and mercy are there for all who accept with simple childlike faith. Praise God, He is Lord. Well, Jim, welcome aboard. We're grateful that you're riding along with us and sharing with others. And if you'd like to help maybe scatter a little seed yourself, just call us at 1-800-65-BIBLE and ask for a pack of Bible bus passes to share with those who God has placed in your life. Let's pray. Heavenly Father, thank you for planting your living word in us. Break up the hard soil of our hearts, Lord, and pull the weeds, deepen the roots, and give us ears to hear and hearts ready to receive. In Jesus' name, amen. Here's Dr. J. Vernon McGee with our study of Matthew 13 on Through the Bible.
1: Our study at this time takes us into the 13th chapter of the Gospel of Matthew. And follow along, because we have come to one of the high points of the Gospel of Matthew. This is one of the great chapters. Now, I know that I've said that before, and I'm sure I'll be saying it again, but actually, this is one of the three major discourses. We've had already the Sermon on the Mount, Matthew 5, 6, and 7, and now we have the Mystery Parable Discourse, and later on, Matthew 24 and 25. Let me put it like this. We have said that the Gospel of Matthew is probably the key gospel to the Bible. It's the open door to both the Old and New Testament. And if that's true, then the 13th chapter of Matthew is the key to the Gospel of Matthew. So that makes this chapter very important. In fact, all important. I believe that we'll find here a better understanding of what the kingdom of heaven is than we will in any other place. You will recall that our Lord came and followed John the Baptist, who preached, "Repent, for the kingdom of heaven is at hand." And our Lord enunciated the law of that kingdom, the Sermon on the Mount, the manifesto of the king. Then he demonstrated that he had the dynamic, the power. And then he sent his disciples out. He was rejected. Then we find him in conflict. And then he hands down a judgment, as we saw last time, against these religious rulers and the cities where his mighty works had been done. And when they asked for a sign, he said no sign would be given but that of Jonah. Jonah was a sign, a resurrection sign, and they were to have that one shortly after this. You remember that very personal invitation, "Come unto me, all ye that labor and heavy laden, I'll rest you." Now the question is, what happens to the kingdom of heaven? Apparently now he'll not establish it on the earth at this time, at his first coming. Now what will happen to the kingdom of heaven? Well, we have these mystery parable discourses, and they set before us a kingdom of heaven condition. Now let me say some very definite, and I want to say them as dogmatic statements. I hope that I give that impression. He gave here seven parables, and some think that he gave eight parables. And in these parables, he set before

wine and bread. The fifth is hid treasure in a field. The sixth is the pearl of great price bought by the merchantman. And then the dragnet that went out into the world and brought in all kinds of fish. And then things new and old, if you want an eighth one, that the householder brings forth things new and old. I think you can consider that a parable, but certainly wouldn't want to dwell on that to any great length. Now, let me come back and begin reading at verse 3. And he spake many things unto them in parables, saying, Behold, a sower went forth to sow. Now, this is very important to see. I hope that you won't miss it, because it's all important. Behold, a sower went forth to sow. And this parable is really the key to the other parables. And what I mean by that is, our Lord interpreted this parable, and he interpreted the parable of the tares and wheat. And you will find that he gave interpretation to certain things in these two parables. Now, you'll find that that'll carry over in the other parables. I do not think that we have a right to interpret one of the other parables and contradict something that he's given. For instance, he mentions the birds here, the evil one, in this parable of the sower, representing Satan. Well, I don't think birds are going to be something good later on in another parable. I think that we have to be consistent and follow his interpretation. Now, you will notice, behold, a sower went forth to sow. And he'll interpret that later on, and I'll just run ahead and give his interpretation. The sower is the Son of Man. What's he going to do now in the world? What is the Lord Jesus doing today in the world? If you'd ask me, I'd say that he's a sower. He's sowing seed in the world today. The Word of God, by the way, is the seed, and that also is interpreted for us. You'll find that the interpretation is given to us here. Now, let's move on down in this, and let me read the parable, and then we'll look for the interpretation of it. And when he sowed, some seeds fell by the wayside, and the fowls came and devoured them up. Some fell upon stony places where they had not much earth, and forthwith they sprung up, because they had no deepness of earth. And when the sun was up, they were scorched, and because they had no root, they withered away. And some fell among thorns, and the thorns sprung up and choked them. But others fell unto good ground and brought forth fruit, some 100-fold, some 60-fold, some 30-fold. Who hath ears to hear, let him hear. Now, this is the parable that is given to us. Now, we want to look at this parable because it's very important to the understanding of the other parables. Behold, a sower went forth to sow. Now, that was a familiar sight in Palestine. They would just sort of scratch the surface of the ground with a very crude plow. Sometimes they didn't even do that. And the sower would go out and fling the seed. That was a very familiar sight. Well, even today in our land, in the springtime, all the way from Pocatello, Idaho, to Pensacola, Florida, and all the way from Chicago, Illinois, to Cucamonga, California, and from Minnesota to Muleshoe, Texas, you'll see them sowing wheat and corn and cotton. And it's a very familiar sight. The thing today is they use a machine to sow the seed, however. It was very crude in that day. Now the sower, we are told very definitely, over in verse 37, he answered and said unto them, He that soweth the good seed is the Son of Man. Now that's in the parable of the tares and the wheat. Now the one who sows the seed here is the Son of Man, the Lord Jesus. That is what he's doing. That defines the work of Christ in reference to the world. He was the king. He laid aside his regal robe. He's a farmer today, sowing seed, but he's still a king. Now, you'll note what the seed in verse 19, we're told, when anyone heareth the word of the kingdom and understandeth

0: that not. The seed is the Word of God. That's made also clear to us here. Now the field, we're told, verse 38, we're told that the field is the world. It's not the church, you see. We're talking about a world situation. It's Christendom. And I think the picture would be something like this. Here is the church in the world, and outside there are these multitudes of people that have not accepted Christ, and the word is given to this one, and the word is given to that one, and the word is given to someone else. And this one accepts, that one does not accept. Our business is to sow seed. Not everybody that we give the word to accept it, but we give it out here on the radio. We're just flinging it out here. I don't know where it's going, but I find out later on that it goes into good ground. Let me just give you, and I've saved my letter for today, for this particular place and for this purpose. And this one comes from right here in Los Angeles. And the listener writes, I just received all the notes and outlines. I was so thrilled and happy to receive them. I just had to write to thank you. 2.5 years ago, I wasn't even a Christian, but for the last 20 months, Christ has been in my heart, ruling my life, and I've had a real hunger from the Word. Now, to me, that's an example of what I'm called to do today. The Lord Jesus has charge of this great program of sowing seed, but He's given me a little corner, and my business is to sow seed. I interpret that to be the important thing. And I'd like to be rather specific here. This is the day for sowing seed. And I don't want to quibble or split hairs. But the harvest is not the picture for today. But somebody says, didn't Christ say, pray ye therefore the Lord of the harvest? We've already seen that. Well, remember I call your attention that I'd have something further to say about that. Now, will you notice verse 36 of chapter 9? And I'll have to go back to pick this up. But when he saw the multitudes, he was moved with compassion on them, because they fainted and were scattered abroad as sheep, having no shepherd. Then saith he unto his disciples, the harvest truly is plenteous, but the laborers are few. Pray ye therefore the Lord of the harvest, that he'll send forth laborers into his harvest. Now, that was right before he sent out his apostles to the lost sheep of the house of Israel. And that is the end of this age. The age of law was coming to an end. Now, harvest time comes after seed had been sown. And for 1,500 years, approximately, under law, the seed had been sown. Now the harvest has come. A new age, a new dispensation is coming in. And the end of one is a harvest. The beginning of the other is the sowing of the seed. But as I want to emphasize, that the end of the age means judgment. And you'll find that in some of the parables that we have here, when he says, let both grow together. And at the time of the harvest, when is the time of the harvest? End of the age. That's judgment, friends. But our business is sowing seed. You see, in the Battle of Armageddon, it's considered a great time of harvest. It even is a time of treading the wine press for him. Now we today are therefore to sow seed. And I rejoice when I read a letter where somebody, they listen for, well, I don't know how long. They listen for over a year, the sowing of the seed, and finally begin to germinate and fructify, and now it's bringing forth fruit. That this party has a hunger for the Word of God. This illustrates in a very real way the thing that we're talking about. And I consider that our business today. But now notice where the seed falls. It falls in all kinds of ground. And we really have some seed here. There are really four types of ground. And 3/4 of the seed does not grow it. It dies. Nothing wrong with the seed, but there's a great difficulty with the soil. You can argue election all you want to, but there sure is a whole lot of free will here. It's the condition of the soil that is all important as far as the seed is concerned. Now, let's move on down, and we have read, when he sowed, some fell by the wayside, and the fowls came and devoured them. Some fell upon stony places where they had not much earth, and forthwith they sprung up because they had no deepness of earth. And when the sun was up, they were scorched, and because they had no root, they withered away. And some fell among thorns, and the thorns sprung up and choked them. But other fell into good ground, brought forth fruit, some 100-fold, some 60-fold, some 30-fold. Who hath ears to hear, let him hear. Now, we have, first of all, the wayside hearers. What about these wayside hearers? Well, verse 19, when anyone heareth the word of the kingdom and understandeth it not, then cometh the wicked one and catcheth away that which was sown in his heart. This is he which receives seed by the wayside. Now, we're told that these birds here are the evil one. The devil takes away that which is sown by the wayside. This is something that ought to cause every church member to examine his own heart. Don't apply this to the other fellow. What about you? Someone has written this very clever little poem. It says, when you get to heaven, you'll likely view many folk there will be a shock to you. But don't act surprised or even show a care, for they might be a little shocked to see you there. Well, we have no right to sit in judgment, but apparently these are church members, professing Christians. They heard the word, but it was not the hearing of faith. The word was not mixed with faith. Or if it was, it was a formal intellectual faith that just nodded the head and did nothing. In other words, to them, Christianity is a sideline. Belonging to the church is like belonging to a lodge or a club, only they are not even as devoted to the church as they are to a lodge or to a club. Sort of a sideshow. And these folk are in deep freeze. You see them not only in our churches today, they're in cults and isms today. Fell by the wayside. And now we have another group here, and those were the ones that on stony places, it was rocky ground. What about them? Verse 20, but he that received the seed into stony places, the same is he that heareth the word, and anon with joy receiveth it. Yet hath he not root in himself, but dureth for a while, for when tribulation of persecution ariseth because of the word, by and by he's offended. Now, these rocky ground ones, they're the opposite, by the way, of the wayside ones. The devil took it away from the wayside. This is the flesh here gets in the way. These people are not in deep freeze as the one by the wayside. These people are in the oven. They are warm. They're emotional. They shed tears. They're greatly moved. They have feeling. These are what I call Alka-Seltzer Christians. The others were in deep freeze. These are fizzing. And there's a lot of fizz and frizz to them. And they make as much fuss during a meeting as a rocket on a launching pad, but they never get into orbit. They are what I call the Southern California type, and I've been out here since 1940. They have a great zeal and energy, but they're just like a burnout Roman candle after the meeting is over. I stood on the back end of a train years ago, the Santa Fe, going to Chicago, and I'd left Fort Worth, Texas, and late that evening we were going through Kansas, and there was a paper there on the railroad track. Somebody had thrown it out. And when that train went by right afterward, my, that paper just fluttered up in the air and it just went every direction. But just as soon as the train got by, it just began to settle down and finally it got dead still on the track. And as I looked way back at that paper as it was just lying there, I thought, that's just like a lot of Christians. You have a meeting, something sensational. Oh my, how they get into gear. But it's not real with them. It's just an emotional splurge. They are the rocky ground. And then there are those that are like the thorns. What about those? Well, he says, he also that receives seed among the thorns is he that heareth the word, and the care of this world and the deceitful of riches choke the word, and he becometh unfruitful. Now, the ones where the seed fall in thorny ground, they represent the ones that the world crowds out, the word of God. You see, the devil got the wayside. The flesh took care of the rocky ground, but the world takes care of those in the thorny ground, the cares of the world. Sometimes it's poverty. And the other time, it's the deceitful of riches. This is something that is quite interesting, that the two groups, one that are in abject poverty on one side of the spectrum, of the social spectrum, and the other, at the other extreme, prosperity, they're rich. Those are the two folks that are the most difficult to reach outside of the church today. I find that a great many people have let the world crowd out the Word of God. Now, these are not just different types of believers. They're not believers at all. They are those that have heard the Word. They profess to receive it. Actually, right now, I'm confident that listening to me all over this land, there are those that are in all three classes. It's well for all of us to examine ourselves and see whether we're in the faith or not. Thank God, though, some of the seed falls in good ground. And in verse 23, that's interpreted for us. But he that receives seed into the good ground is he that heareth the word and understandeth it, which also beareth fruit, bringeth forth some 100-fold, some 60, and some 30. These are the hearers, and they've received it. Now, some maybe not bring forth very much fruit, but they bring forth 30-fold. And some will bring forth 60-fold, and some will bring forth 100-fold. This is the picture that's given to us here. And you see, they must understand it. The Ethiopian eunuch, you remember, was reading. He didn't understand, but he wanted to. And the Spirit of God put Philip there as a hitchhiker, and he got on, took a ride. And he gave the Ethiopian eunuch a ticket to heaven. He told him that the one that was wounded for our transgressions, bruised for our iniquity, was the Lord Jesus Christ. And then this man accepted and received him. Now, we're sowing seed. That's our business. I interpret that as being our business today. This is a kingdom of the heavens situation. Now, the Lord does something quite interesting here. He says, who hath ears to hear, let him hear. Well, if you got these things on the side of your head called ears, can't you hear him? Yes, but notice, the disciples came and said unto him, why speakest thou unto them in parables? Now, a parable, someone has interpreted as an earthly story with a heavenly meaning. That's very good, but the word parabole, we get our word ball for that. You throw something down by the side of something. It's like putting a ruler down by the side of a table or a wall, and you measure it. Now, that ruler is a parable. It's put down to measure it. Now, he gave these parables to measure heavenly truth, to set that before us. Now, why did he do it? He answered and said unto them, because it's given unto you to know the mysteries of the kingdom of heaven, but to them it's not given. Now, this is the illustration of that. If a man wants to know the word, he can know it. He that wants to know the truth can know the truth. But if you'll shut your ears to it, and there are multitudes of broad-minded people, so-called, that shut their ears to the Word of God. And if you don't want to hear it, well, you won't hear it, my friend. Not only will you not hear it, you wouldn't understand it even if you do. You must have that inner ear that wants to hear the Word of God. For he says, whosoever hath, to him shall be given, and he shall have more abundance. And if you want to know the truth and know a little, he'll add to it. But whosoever hath not, you don't want to know it, well, from him shall be taken away even that he hath. God will see to it that you don't get it. You see, he never shuts the door to one who wants to hear. It's those who do not want to hear. And that's exactly what he's saying here. And he says, that's the reason that I'm speaking to them in parables. Well, we're going to hear the next parable that he also interprets, and that'll be the key to the other parables. We'll take that next time. Until then, may God richly bless you.
1: 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I'm Steve Schwetz, and I'll meet you back here as the Bible bus rolls along.

Well, ride the Bible bus for 5 years and you'll be amazed at what God teaches you from His Word about what it means to believe on the Lord Jesus Christ and you will be saved. It's a blessing that keeps on going. That's what we believe at Through the Bible.

Welcome, friend, to the Bible quiz for today. The date is July 29th, and our Bible quiz theme for the week has been not by works, but unto good works. Questions dealing with the good works that believers should do. And our question for today was a fill-in-the-blank, just one word missing from this question. Can you figure out what that word is? And here it is. Fill in the blank to this verse. Now there was at Joppa a certain disciple named blank, which by interpretation is called Dorcas. This woman was full of good works and alms deeds, which she did. Fill in the blank to that verse. Sounds like a name that would be the answer to that question. A certain disciple named blank. And I'll read that just one more time for today's Bible quiz. Here it is. Fill in the blank to this verse. Now there was at Joppa a certain disciple named blank, which by interpretation is called Dorcas. This woman was full of good works and alms deeds, which she did. Fill in the blank to that verse. What is the answer to that fill in the blank? This verse in particular, a woman whose name is... Well, let's fill in that blank to the verse. Now there was at Joppa a certain disciple named Tabitha. Tabitha. That was the name missing, which by interpretation is called Dorcas, and that is found in Acts chapter 9, verse 36. Acts 9, 36. Tabitha was the answer. And we can move on to our next question. Which Bible book contains this verse? So which book is this verse found in? Here it is. And let us consider one another to provoke unto love and to good works. Which Bible book contains that verse? Here's that question again. Which Bible book contains this verse? And let us consider one another to provoke unto love and to good works. That verse is found in which Bible book? Can you figure out which book that verse is located in? And just one more time for our Bible quiz for today, here's that question. And let us consider one another to provoke unto love and to good works. Which Bible book contains that verse? And I trust you'll have the answer for our next Bible quiz about this time tomorrow. And thanks again for tuning in to the Bible Quiz.

Isaiah 66:2 says this: "But to this man will I look, even to him that is poor and of a contrite spirit, and trembleth at my word." Everybody in this world will tell you that you should love yourself before anything else. Before you care for others, you should take care of yourself. Just recently, I've heard and dwelt on this idea that we don't really need any help loving ourselves. We take care. We do a good job of being selfish, of getting what we need, spending on things that we really don't need. But when we realize who we are, who we truly are, and that Jesus loves us anyway, it will take us down from the pedestal that we have put ourselves on, and it will rather lift up the name of Christ.

0: It was the martyred missionary Jim Elliot who once wrote this in his journal, "Wherever you are, be all there." Hello, this is Chuck Swindoll. Isn't that a good line? Wherever you are, be all there. You have pressures, I have pressures. We all have agendas and concerns and tasks that are unrelated to where we may be at this very moment. But those pressures and anxieties and concerns, as important as they may be, can keep us from coming to grips with things that, well, they need even greater attention than any of those other matters. Just for a moment, put other things aside, and wherever you are, be all there.
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1: Wine is a mocker, strong drink is raging, and whosoever is deceived thereby is not wise. The fear of a king is as the roaring of a lion. Whoso provoketh him to anger sinneth against his own soul. It is an honor for a man to cease from strife, but every fool will be meddling. The sluggard will not plow by reason of the cold, therefore shall he beg in harvest and have nothing. Counsel in the heart of man is like deep water, but a man of understanding will draw it out. Most men will proclaim every one his own goodness, but a faithful man who can find? The just man walketh in his integrity, his children are blessed after him. A king that sitteth in the throne of judgment scattereth away all evil with his eyes. Who can say, I have made my heart clean, I am pure from my sin? Divers weights and divers measures, both of them are alike abomination to the Lord. Even a child is known by his doings, whether his work be pure and whether it be right. The hearing ear and the seeing eye, the Lord hath made even both of them. Love not sleep, lest thou come to poverty. Open thine eyes, and thou shalt be satisfied with bread. It is naught, saith the buyer, but when he is gone his way, then he boasteth. There is gold and a multitude of rubies, but the lips of knowledge are a precious jewel. Take his garment that is surety for a stranger, and take a pledge of him for a strange woman. Bread of deceit is sweet to a man, but afterwards his mouth shall be filled with gravel. Every purpose is established by counsel, and with good advice make war. He that goeth about as a talebearer revealeth secrets, therefore meddle not with him that flattereth with his lips. Whoso curseth his father or his mother, his lamp shall be put out in obscure darkness. An inheritance may be gotten hastily at the beginning, but the end thereof shall not be blessed. Say not thou, I will recompense evil, but wait on the Lord, and he shall save thee. Divers weights are an abomination unto the Lord, and a false balance is not good. Man's goings are of the Lord. How can a man then understand his own way? It is a snare to the man who devoureth that which is holy, and after vows to make inquiry. A wise king scattereth the wicked and bringeth the wheel over them. The spirit of man is the candle of the Lord, searching all the inward parts of the belly. Mercy and truth preserve the king, and his throne is upholden by mercy. The glory of young men is their strength, and the beauty of old men is the gray head. The blueness of a wound cleanseth away evil, so do stripes the inward parts of the belly. Chapter 21. The king's heart is in the hand of the Lord, as the rivers of water. He turneth it whithersoever he will. Every way of a man is right in his own eyes, but the Lord pondereth the hearts. To do justice and judgment is more acceptable to the Lord than sacrifice. An high look and a proud heart, and the plowing of the wicked, is sin. The thoughts of the diligent tend only to plenteousness, but of everyone that is hasty, only to want. The getting of treasures by a lying tongue is a vanity tossed to and fro of them that seek death. The robbery of the wicked shall destroy them because they refuse to do judgment. The way of man is froward and strange, but as for the pure, his work is right. It is better to dwell in a corner of the housetop than with a brawling woman in a wide house. The soul of the wicked desireth evil, his neighbor findeth no favor in his eyes. When the scorner is punished, the simple is made wise, and when the wise is instructed, he receiveth knowledge. The righteous man wisely considereth the house of the wicked, but God overthroweth the wicked for their wickedness. Whoso stoppeth his ears at the cry of the poor, he also shall cry himself, but shall not be heard. A gift in secret pacifieth anger, and a reward in the bosom strong wrath. It is joy to the just to do judgment, but destruction shall be to the workers of iniquity. The man that wandereth out of the way of understanding shall remain in the congregation of the dead.

0: and casteth down the strength of the confidence thereof. Whoso keepeth his mouth and his tongue keepeth his soul from troubles. Proud and haughty scorner is his name, who dealeth in proud wrath. The desire of the slothful killeth him, for his hands refuse to labor. He coveteth greedily all the day long, but the righteous giveth and spareth not. The sacrifice of the wicked is abomination. How much more when he bringeth it with a wicked mind? A false witness shall perish, but the man that heareth speaketh constantly. A wicked man hardeneth his face, but as for the upright, he directeth his way. There is no wisdom, nor understanding, nor counsel against the Lord. The horse is prepared against the day of battle, but safety is of the Lord. Chapter 22. A good name is rather to be chosen than great riches, and loving favor rather than silver and gold. The rich and poor meet together. The Lord is the maker of them all. A prudent man foreseeth the evil and hideth himself, but the simple pass on and are punished. By humility and the fear of the Lord are riches and honor and life. Thorns and snares are in the way of the froward. He that doth keep his soul shall be far from them. Train up a child in the way he should go, and when he is old, he will not depart from it. The rich ruleth over the poor, and the borrower is servant to the lender. He that soweth iniquity shall reap vanity, and the rod of his anger shall fail. He that hath a bountiful eye shall be blessed, for he giveth of his bread to the poor. Cast out the scorner, and contention shall go out, yea, strife and reproach shall cease. He that loveth pureness of heart, for the grace of his lips the king shall be his friend. The eyes of the Lord preserve knowledge, and he overthroweth the words of the transgressor. The slothful man saith, there is a lion without, I shall be slain in the streets. The mouth of strange women is a deep pit. He that is abhorred of the Lord shall fall therein. Foolishness is bound in the heart of a child, but the rod of correction shall drive it far from him. He that oppresseth the poor to increase his riches, and he that giveth to the rich, shall surely come to want. Bow down thine ear, and hear the words of the wise, and apply thine heart unto my knowledge. For it is a pleasant thing if thou keep them within thee, they shall withal be fitted in thy lips. That thy trust may be in the Lord, I have made known to thee this day, even to thee. Have not I written to thee excellent things and counsels and knowledge, that I might make thee know the certainty of the words of truth, that thou mightest answer the words of truth to them that send unto thee? Rob not the poor because he is poor, neither oppress the afflicted in the gate. For the Lord will plead their cause, and spoil the soul of those that spoiled them. Make no friendship with an angry man, and with a furious man thou shalt not go, lest thou learn his ways, and get a snare to thy soul. Be not thou one of them that strike hands, or of them that are sureties for debts. If thou hast nothing to pay, why should he take away thy bed from under thee? Remove not the ancient landmark which thy fathers have set. Seest thou a man diligent in his business? He shall stand before kings. He shall not stand before mean men.
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Listen carefully to these words. He ever lives above for me to intercede, his all-redeeming love, his precious blood to plead. His blood atoned for all our race, and sprinkles now the throne of grace. My God is reconciled, his pardoning voice I hear. He owns for me his child, I can no longer fear. With confidence I now draw nigh, and Father, Abba, Father, cry. Listen further to the great voice of Jesus, as his acts of Calvary speak for themselves.

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0: From a lifetime of personal study, years in the pastorate, and Bible conference ministry, Dr. Lehman Strauss instructs and encourages with his teaching from the Word of God. We are glad you've joined us for Bible study time. And now we continue with our study in the book of Genesis. Here is Dr. Lehman Strauss.
1: Now let us look to God in prayer. Loving Father, we thank Thee for the privilege of being alive today and for the added joy of having Thy Word as a lamp to our feet and a light unto our pathway. We praise Thee, loving Father, for the wonder of Thy grace and for Thy matchless mercy, which is extended to us every day that we live and breathe. Accept our thanks for Thy holy Word. We praise Thee, O God, for giving to us Thy Word in such a lovely little package that we know as the Bible. The miracle of its preservation astounds us as we read it from day to day. We thank Thee for our teacher in the person of the Holy Spirit, who is its author. Now bless this word to our hearts today and give us that strength and food that we need to carry us along triumphantly for the Lord Jesus Christ. For we pray in His worthy and holy name. Amen. Now, if the last couple of broadcasts you found me stumbling a little bit, I have just a slight throat problem. Now, I'm not asking for a world day of prayer to get rid of this problem. It's slight, but it is annoying. And if I have to cough or stop and even sneeze, I think in one of the previous broadcasts a day or so ago, I had to stop right in the middle and get a good sneeze out. But this is a common cold, and I think it'll pass over. All right, now we have our Bibles open to Genesis chapter 11. And I want to finish chapter 11 today so we can get right into the life of Abraham. I'm really zealous to get moving in our study of Abraham. I have some things I want to say to you about this great man of faith. Genesis chapter 11. And the whole earth was of one language and of one speech. Now, let's begin by pointing out the fact that there was, after the flood, a unity. Not a spiritual unity, but there was a unity. You see, God had tested man under every conceivable condition, and He found him wanting, desperately wanting. There were several ways that God tried man. I notice in our day there are people who say, well, if we just put this person, this young man, this boy, this girl, or this criminal in a better environment, it will help him. Well, it didn't help Adam. Adam was in a perfect environment, but that didn't solve his problem. Adam still disobeyed God. He sinned against God. And then there are others who say, well, if we just educate them, they need further education. What we need are some more book learning, and we need the psychologists and the philosophers to train our criminals. Well, we've had that. Let's not forget that knowledge was received in the fall, and man had a conscience, but that didn't guide him. Man knew right from wrong after the fall. But the better environment didn't solve the problem. Education did not solve the problem. And then there are others who think, well, what we need is a United Nations. Well, we've been trying that for years, haven't we? We've had the United Nations, and it didn't work, and it is not working. It is failing miserably. And that's what they had back in those days in Genesis chapter 11. This is the first United Nations, by the way. The whole earth was of one language and of one speech. Now, there was a unity of a sort in that day. A unity of a sort. Now, I'm for unity. If anything grieves me, if anything hurts me more than anything else I can think of in this world, it's disunity or disharmony. There's nothing that makes me feel worse than any disunity in my own home. If my wife and I are not as close as I want to be, I'm grieved. It really bothers me. And this has been true all through my married life. And the same with the larger part of my family. If there's any disunity or disharmony between my children and me, even the slightest degree, it annoys me, it troubles me, it grieves me. I'm for unity all the way through. But, dear friends, I've discovered that if I'm going to have unity on a human level, I have to be right with God. And this is a very important factor. Now, what you have here in Genesis 11:1 is a unity, but it is a unity without God. The whole earth was of one language and of one speech. And what I want you to see is that what happened here in Genesis chapter 11 was a defiant move against Almighty God. Watch verse 2. And it came to pass as they journeyed from the east. Notice now they're not journeying from the west, but from the east, that they found a plain in the land of Shinar, and they dwelt there. Now this tells me something. If you will recall back in chapter 10 and verse 10, you will find that the people who settled in the land of Shinar, look across the page to chapter 10, verse 10, they were the descendants of Ham. Now remember, the whole earth was populated from the three sons of Noah, Shem, Ham, and Japheth. And go back to chapter 10, verse 6, here you have the sons of Ham mentioned. And as you go on down the line to verse 10, you come to Nimrod. And Nimrod began his kingdom of Babel, and it was in the land of Shinar. Therefore, you must associate Nimrod with what happens here in chapter 11. These are the descendants of Ham, and Nimrod is involved in the founding of this city here in Shinar. All right, then it came to pass as they journeyed from the east that they found a plain in the land of Shinar, and they dwelt there. And they said one to another, go to. Now watch the language here. Let us make brick and build them throughly. And they had brick for stone, and slime had they for mortar. And they said, go to, let us build us a city, and a tower whose top may reach unto heaven. And let us make us a name, lest we be scattered abroad upon the face of the whole earth. Now what you see here, dear friends, in chapter 11, verses 3 and 4, is really a move against God. Now, the clue to every action is whether it proceeds from the will of man or from the will of God. But here man is in rebellion. He says, let us, let's do something for ourselves, totally independent of God. Now, this is a common fault today. Many people live this way. God is not in their thinking. It's always a move against God. Or, if you please, it's planning without God. God is not taken into account. God is not even considered. Over in the 9th chapter of the Gospel according to Luke, beginning with verse 57, and it came to pass that as they went in the way, a certain man said unto him, Lord, I will follow thee whithersoever thou goest. And Jesus said unto him, foxes have holes, and birds of the air have nests, but the Son of Man hath not where to lay his head. And he said unto another, follow me. But he said, Lord, suffer me first to go and bury my father. Me first. Jesus said unto him, let the dead bury their dead, but go thou and preach the kingdom of God. And another also said, Lord, I will follow thee, but let me first go bid them farewell, which are at home at my house. You see, it's me first. And this was the spirit in Shinar when Babel had its beginning. It was a beginning without God. God was totally left out of the picture. I received a letter recently, very recently, from a 13-year-old boy who was in a meeting where I had been speaking. And he wrote and he said, it really bothered me, one of the things he said. Dear Dr. Strauss, he went on, he said, I was in your meeting in Grand Rapids, Michigan. And he said, I did not understand all of your message on the Friday night at the Friday night service. And I appreciated that because I don't want to be over the heads of a 13-year-old. But then his closing paragraph, he said, I have chosen for my favorite verse, John 3:30. And he wrote it out. He must increase, I must decrease. And I said to myself, thank God, if that lad, 13 years of age, lives by John 3:30, he will never get into the mess that they got into at the Tower of Babel in Genesis chapter 11. John the Baptizer said of Christ, he must increase, I must decrease. I must make more of the Lord and less of myself. But the problem here at the Tower of Babel, they were making everything of themselves, and God was out of the picture altogether. 1 Corinthians 10:31 is my life verse. By the way, the 13-year-old boy said, and dear Dr. Strauss, what is your favorite verse? Well, 1 Corinthians 10:31 is not my favorite verse, but it is my life verse. Whether therefore ye eat or drink or whatsoever ye do, do all to the glory of God. You see, at the Tower of Babel in Genesis chapter 11, they were doing nothing for the glory of God. Let us go on with our text now. Verse 3 says, "And they said one to another, Go to, let us make brick and burn them throughly. And they had brick for stone, and slime had they for mortar." Now, notice there is no building with stone here. They're building with brick. Have you ever noticed that God builds with stone? Always, always. In Daniel chapter 2, we have the remarkable story of the first great world empire, which the Gentile empire, which was Babylon, by the way. And Babylon is that the carryover of the kingdom of Babel, the Tower of Babel. And in the second chapter of Daniel, we have that vision of the image which depicts the Gentile world kingdoms and then comes on down to the final kingdom of Christ here upon earth. Now, verse 34 of Daniel 2, "Thou sawest till that a stone was cut out without hands," formed by God, of course, "which smote the image upon his feet that were of iron and clay and brake them to pieces. Then was the iron, the clay, the brass, the silver, and the gold broken to pieces and became like the chaff of the summer threshing floor. And the wind carried them away, that no place was found for them. And the stone that smote the image became a great mountain and filled the whole earth." You see, God builds upon rock. God builds upon stone. And the coming kingdom of Christ is called the kingdom of stone. Verse 44. "And in the days of these kings shall the God of heaven set up a kingdom which shall never be destroyed. And the kingdom shall not be left to other people, but it shall break in pieces and consume all these kingdoms, and it shall stand forever." That's the kingdom of Christ. "For as much as thou sawest that the stone was cut out of the mountain without hands, and that it break in pieces the iron, the brass, the clay, the silver, and the gold, the great God hath made known to the king what shall come to pass hereafter." You see, here's a kingdom of stone. God never builds upon brick. Now, there was no stone in that Mesopotamian area where the Tower of Babel was originated. And so they had to proceed to get other materials. But at once, you can see, it is not a lasting material. God builds upon stone. When Paul wrote his first epistle to the Corinthians in chapter 10, he relates some Old Testament history, and then he refers to the rock, and he said that rock was Christ. The Lord Jesus said, "Upon this rock I will build my church." God never builds with brick. God always builds upon the solid rock. And so this kingdom certainly cannot survive because it is built, first of all, independently of God, in defiance of God, and secondly, it is built with materials that would never stand. Are you getting the lesson, dear friends? If we're going to build anything worthwhile that will stand the test of time, we must build upon the solid rock, Christ Jesus. We must not dig so deeply into this world that we build a foundation that will not stand the test of time. Only the rock, Christ Jesus, will stand the test. Now notice here, as we move on in the scripture, "And they said, Go to, let us build us a city and a tower whose top may reach unto heaven." Now, there are people who believe that they were literally trying to build a tower that would reach up to where God is. Now, that is ridiculous. I don't believe that, and I don't think they believe that. After all, they certainly must have known that it would be impossible to build a tower that would reach up into the third heaven where God is. They couldn't even get beyond the atmospheric heavens. They were not stupid. The civilization of Nimrod's day was fairly advanced. You can read that from the early chapters of Genesis. They advanced in the arts and the sciences, in music and in building. There was a city. Enoch built a city, and city life was attractive. It unifies people. It provides culture. People today from the rural areas will drive into the cities. There's where the arts and the sciences and the culture and the amusement and the entertainment are. And so there were cities in those days. Go back to the fifth chapter of Genesis, and there you have the first big city. But I don't believe they were trying to build a tower that would reach up to where God is. That was not the point. What they built was what is commonly known as a ziggurat, Z-I-G-G-U-R-A-T. Now, a ziggurat was an ancient Mesopotamian temple tower, which consisted of a very high structural pyramid, and it was built in successive stages. And on the outside was a winding staircase. And when you got to the top of that ziggurat, or that tower, there was a shrine that was used for worship. Now, all of the research done on Genesis chapter 11 by conservative scholarship has been agreed that this is actually what happened. They were building one of these ziggurats, a tower with a winding staircase. At the top, there was a temple. But the temple was the type of worship, a shrine, that was the type of worship that compares with astrology today. They really used that high tower to get closer to the stars, because they were guided by the stars, as people are guided by astrology today. It was something totally independent of God. God was not taken into account. So what they did here was to build a ziggurat, on top of which there was a zodiac, if you please, and there were priests, and they hoped that they would get their knowledge from the stars and pass that on to the people. Now, at once you can see again how that God is not in the picture here. Here is a people seeking to unify themselves, but God is left out. We have a United Nations today on a much larger scale. Then Nimrod started his first United Nations. And again, our United Nations does not take God into account. How can we have unity if we do not have God in the picture? God is essential to right unity, to proper unity that will last. It's true in the home. If we're right with God, we must be right then with one another. If we're out of fellowship with God, we're out of fellowship with our loved ones. It's true in the local church. Churches have splits and divisions and fights because there are carnal people in them. Sometimes unsaved people, unregenerated people who don't know God, and therefore you cannot have perfect unity. You can only have unity where God is in control. And again, I like the verse that lad sent to me. He must increase, I must decrease. God must control more of my life, I must control less of my life. And so we have here an attempt to build a tower independent of God, a study of the stars. And by the way, I'm going to add it once again, as I have done frequently on the broadcast, astrology is abhorred by God and condemned by God. I just say to people, read the book of Deuteronomy once, and you will never run to the daily newspaper or buy one piece of literature to find your future or to have your so-called fortune told in the stars. Why would you go to the stars, the impersonal stars that tell you absolutely nothing, when you can go to the God who created the stars and put them in their place? Go to the Word of God, my friend, if you want the will of God. You don't go to an astrologer. That is a godless approach. That's in defiance of God and against the teaching of the Word of God. Well, let's move on in our study here. And they said, go to, let us build us a city and a tower, whose top may reach unto heaven, and let us make us a name, lest we be scattered abroad upon the face of the earth. Let us make us a name. Does that sound familiar? My, today, people want to make a name for themselves. A big name. You know, I've watched this carefully now. I'm getting along in years. When you reach the 70-year-old mark, you begin to look back a little bit. A lot of the so-called famous people who made a name for themselves, you hardly ever hear of those people. They're forgotten so quickly. It doesn't take long to forget. If the Lord doesn't come in the lifetime of my generation, or shortly thereafter, why, in a few years, the name Lehman Strauss will fade out of the picture. We had great Bible teachers. It's amazing how many people in the present generation today, you mention the name of Dr. H.A. Ironside. Who's he? Why, there are young men in their 20s and 30s today in the ministry who have never heard of Dr. Ironside. Yet he was one of the great Bible teachers and a great saint of God. And already there's a generation that knows not some of the greats of 25 years ago. Let us make us a name. Beloved, the name of our Lord should be the name that we should seek to honor and magnify as we go on through life. Verse 5 says, the Lord came down to see the city and the tower which the children of men builded. You're going to have a divine intervention now. God is going to step into the picture. God allows man to go so far in defiance of his plan, and then God steps on the scene. And the Lord said, behold, the people is one, and they have all one language, and this they begin to do. And now nothing will be restrained from them which they have imagined to do. God said, if I let them go on, there is no limit to what they will do in defiance of my plan for their lives. And so God steps into the picture. God's going to do something that's really going to upset them. He's going to confuse their language that they cannot understand each other. Verse 7, go to, let us go down, let us, the triune God, Father, Son, and Holy Spirit. Let us go down and confound their language that they may not understand one another's speech. I like that. I can imagine those birds were carrying their slime buckets and their brick on their shoulders up the winding staircase as far as they have gotten. And the fellow up top calls down for a load of bricks, and the fellow doesn't understand him. The fellow at the bottom can't make out what he's saying. He yells up to him, he says, you dumbbell, I don't hear what you're saying. I don't understand you. What are you talking about? And the guy up top answers back in a strange tongue in a babble. That's why it's called the Tower of Babel, because it was a babble, a confusion of tongues. It's like some of the modern tongues movement today. It's a babble. It's a confusion. Nobody knows what the other is saying. In fact, the person who is speaking the babble himself doesn't know what he's babbling oftentimes. Well, here we have a lovely picture of the intervention of God, and I like it because it's important that we see this. If we continue without God, with our United Nations program, one of these days God's going to confuse them so badly, and he will do it by a divine intervention. But the next time that God comes down, he comes down in the person of his Son. When men begin by running after Satan, they will always end up by trying to dethrone God. And here you have a godless group of people who are being led by Satan. Now remember, the battle of the seeds continues from chapter 3:15, where God said, I will put enmity between thee and the woman, between thy seed and her seed. That battle continues until Christ comes back to earth and settles the whole business by a divine intervention. And we have here a tremendous intervention on the part of God. And the Lord scattered them abroad from thence upon the face of all the earth, and they left off to build the city. Therefore is the name of it called Babel, because the Lord did there confound the language of all the earth. And from thence did the Lord scatter them abroad upon the face of all the earth. And this is the beginning of the nations. Now, scientists today, with all of their guessing, try to tell us how the nations began. Well, you have it right here, my dear friend. This is how they began. And you have the scattering of the people into the various parts of the known earth today. And we here in this country and in the whole Western world, we are the descendants of one of the three sons of Noah. And I believe that we are the descendants of Japheth. I'm not going to argue the point, but I do believe that we are the descendants of Japheth. We are not descendants of Shem. The Hebrew people are the descendants of Shem, the Semitic people, the Shemitic people. But here you have the beginning of the nations. How does it begin? By God interceding, God coming down and breaking up the plan of man. Dear friends, God is coming back again in the person of his Son. He's going to stop this whole confused world, because it's going the way of Satan, away from the plan and purpose of God. I trust today that you know the Lord Jesus Christ. The only hope for an individual, and it's always on an individual basis, God does not save people en masse. He does not save nations or people by their color. He saves them on an individual basis. Every individual must turn to God from his own selfish way of life and trust in the Lord Jesus Christ. I trust, my listening friend, that you are among those who have believed on the Lord Jesus Christ. Our time is up. I'll be back at the same time on the same station to begin an interesting and informative study beginning with chapter 11, the end of chapter 11 and chapter 12 on the life of Abraham.

You've been listening to Bible Study Time with our teacher, Dr. Laban Strauss. And we are involved in a study in the book of Genesis. Join us next time as we continue this study. Bible Study Time is a production of the Bible Broadcasting Network.

0: Hello there, my friend. It's time for the Family Altar on the Bible Broadcasting Network. Ed Phillips with you, and I'll be back with you in, about 4 or 5 minutes or so. But right now, David Wyatt stops by. As always, he has some good devotional thoughts from God's Word. David?
1: For unto which of the angels said he at any time, Thou art my son, this day have I begotten thee? And again, I will be to him a father, and he shall be to me a son. And again, when he bringeth in the first begotten into the world, he saith, And let all the angels of God worship him. Hebrews 1, 5, and 6. We're continuing our brief look through this amazing first chapter of the Epistle to the Hebrews in our preparation for prayer and praise today. We come to this remarkable text. We're seeing how the writer under divine inspiration compares and contrasts the eternal magnificence of the Lord Jesus Christ to the lesser greatness of the created angels. We've already noted how that God the Father will refer to the Son of God as God, and here we see this reinforced. Yet we also see here in a way that only God's Word can relate the preciousness of the relationship of God the Father and God the Son in the Godhead as he became man. We also note that the first Old Testament text the writer quoted is in verse 5. Sometimes we may get a little confused as to the exact day that's being referenced that the Father had begotten the Son in the sense of his special anointing as the Messiah, but it seems to be most likely referring to Christ's baptism. Yet whether it be so or not, the truth remains, the Son of God is infinitely higher than the highest rank of angels. The intimate and real relationship of the Father to the Son in the Godhead is even more highlighted in the second Old Testament quote of verse 5, being the very Davidic covenant itself. For unto which of the angels said he at any time, Thou art my son, this day have I begotten thee. And again, I will be to him a father, and he shall be to me a son. Again, the razor-sharp accuracy of God's word is underscored as the covenant has, as it's often the case, a near and more far-reaching aspect to it. The near was Solomon as David's literal progeny, and we know he could and did sin and receive God's chastening. Yet the kingdom will continue, and through Jesus, who could not and did not sin, it's eternal. Luke 1:31-33, And behold, thou shalt conceive in thy womb, and bring forth a son, and shalt call his name Jesus. He shall be great, and shall be called the Son of the Highest. And the Lord God shall give unto him the throne of his father David, and he shall reign over the house of Jacob forever, and of his kingdom there shall be no end. This is the one to whom we pray and pour out our hearts. He knows and understands completely, and he cares. 1 Peter 5:7, Humble yourselves therefore under the mighty hand of God, that he may exalt you in due time, casting all your cares upon him, for he careth for you. Psalm 147, verses 2, 3, and 5 also say, The Lord doth build up Jerusalem. He gathereth together the outcasts of Israel. He healeth the broken in heart, and bindeth up their wounds. Great is our Lord, and of great power. His understanding is infinite. And then finally, Hebrews 2, verses 14 to 18 tell us, For as much then as the children are partakers of flesh and blood, he also himself likewise took part of the same, that through death he might destroy him that had the power of death, that is the devil, and deliver them who through fear of death were all their lifetime subject to bondage. For verily he took not on him the nature of angels, but he took on him the seed of Abraham. Wherefore in all things it behooved him to be made like unto his brethren, that he might be a merciful and faithful high priest in things pertaining to God, to make reconciliation for the sins of the people. For in that he himself hath suffered being tempted, he is able to aid them that are tempted. So the Son of God, of course, is infinite in power and holiness, yet also in grace, mercy, and understanding. We can confidently, as this same writer of Hebrews reminds us later in his epistle, go to our Savior, knowing we'll find help in our greatest times of need. In fact, We're going to close out right now so we can do that very thing as our waiting BB announcer rejoins us to lead us to our Heavenly Father's throne of grace in prayer and praise, sharing our hearts with Him in the BBN Family Altar Prayer Time.
0: Thank you, David, and let's now go to the Lord in prayer. Heavenly Father, how we thank You that we can approach Your holy throne of grace through our Lord and Savior, Jesus Christ. And we do so now confidently, boldly, reverently, with these prayer requests and praise reports. How we thank You that You are our God. You are the only God, Father, Son, and Holy Spirit. And we thank You today for this privilege, this high and holy privilege of coming to You.

husband is requesting prayer for a wife who is experiencing a prolonged recovery from a stroke. Let us remember in prayer an elderly friend who is struggling with a severe infection. And as a BBM praying family, let's intercede for an elderly friend who is struggling with a severe infection, as well as a gentleman who is in need of a new job.

A BBN listener is dealing with spiritual warfare right now. A husband is in the hospital following his 6th stent procedure. Do lift him up in prayer. And also a listener, another BBN listener, requesting prayer for a loved one. This loved one is struggling with Parkinson's disease. And a gentleman is unable to walk following bone and tendon injury in his foot. So let us now lift up all of these requests in the matchless name of our Lord and Savior, Jesus Christ.

On the family altar now, we want to pray for the strengthening of a marriage. And let us remember not only this marriage, but indeed there are many other marriages in need of strengthening, in need of encouragement, reconciliation, restoration. And we do pray together as a BBM praying family that our Lord would strengthen and encourage all of these marriages. Let us pray for a mother. She is struggling with a severe illness right now. And pray that a grandmother will be able to visit her grandchildren.

A BBN listener is requesting prayer for traveling mercies. Let us remember a lady. She is recovering from severe injuries. Pray that a lady will not completely lose her eyesight. And also, as a BBN praying family, let's remember a listener in prayer. She's struggling with severe scoliosis and a herniated disc.

Let us intercede now for a son who is in the hospital. Pray for his recovery. Let us remember the many unspoken requests among our family. And thank you that God will have his perfect will in each and every one of those requests. Pray for a lady struggling with severe hip and back pain. And also, let's pray.

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Pray that that would come about quickly and at an affordable price. Let's remember these requests now in Jesus' precious name.

This is the Family Altar on the Bible Broadcasting Network. Continuing now with prayer requests and praise reports, let us remember a family grieving the sudden loss of a loved one. Pray for a listener caring for two parents struggling with dementia. A listener is requesting prayer that physical therapy will cure a need for surgery. And a husband is recovering from a triple heart attack.

do pray for a BBN listener seeking a godly spouse. Let us remember a gentleman struggling with persistent ear infections and hearing loss. And a lady has been diagnosed with stage 4 throat cancer.

Let us pray for a lady who is buying and selling a home. Pray that all will go well with that. A listener is praising God for answered prayers. Pray that a wife will be able to return home. And let us lift up a listener who needs their roof repaired.

on the family altar now. Let us pray that the lady will be completely healed from her sciatica. A listener is requesting prayer for a wife who is recovering from a lung transplant. And let's lift up a church. They're in the process of choosing a new pastor. Let's remember these requests now through Jesus Christ, our Lord.

A BBN listener is in need of a financial blessing. Let's lift up this listener and many others who are in need of additional finances to meet obligations, bills, so many things that need tending to. Let's pray for the Lord's full provision for each and every one of those needs. Hassan is struggling with several health issues as well as severe depression. And pray for a lady who has an autoimmune issue.

On the family altar now, we want to take a moment and remember many in the country of Japan, as that country has suffered a severe earthquake. Many have lost, well, loved ones and material possessions. Let's lift up that land right now and pray that their needs in many ways will be met in the coming days, that the body of Christ will gather together and help in very tangible ways, and all in all, that the gospel will continue to go forth in that land. We want to pray especially for our Japanese ministry here at BBN, and just pray that your word will continue to go forth in fullness and in power, and that many Japanese listeners will be encouraged through the preaching and teaching of your word, and that through this, many will come to faith in Japan. Let us lift up a husband who is beginning chemotherapy for leukemia. Pray for a gentleman who is struggling with an unexpected car repair. And as a BBN praying family, we want to pray for a lady struggling with neuropathy and with insomnia.

Let us pray for a gentleman seeking to be more Christ-like. A listener is requesting prayer for a cousin who has lung cancer. And let's pray for a friend who has lymphoma.

This is The Family Altar on the Bible Broadcasting Network. Let us pray for a son. He's struggling with severe pain right now. A gentleman is struggling with pain in his back and arms. And a cousin is in the hospital recovering from surgery.

Let's be in prayer now for many unsaved friends and loved ones, and pray expectantly for their salvation, even that today would be the day of their salvation.

A BBN listener is seeking a new home, and pray that that will be provided and at a good cost real soon. A lady, let's pray for her to have a quick recovery from knee surgery. And also, let's lift up an aunt who has skin cancer.

A lady is struggling with high eye pressure. Pray that that would go down, and preferably to go away entirely. Let's pray for her. A listener is requesting prayer for good medical test results. And a lady is struggling with several tumors on her spine.

A lady is experiencing several dental problems and she urgently needs an appointment. Pray that that will be worked out real soon. A gentleman is overcoming an addiction. Pray for continued progress there. And pray for a sister. She needs God's wisdom and direction in her life.

A listener is praising the Lord for a very successful vacation Bible school, and a gentleman is struggling with high blood pressure at this time. Let's remember these requests in Jesus' name.

pray for a daughter. She is so desiring healing from celiac disease. A BBN listener has stage 2 cancer. And pray for a lady in hospice care that she would have peace and ease of pain.

Continuing now with prayer requests and praise reports on the family altar. A BBN listener is requesting prayer for a husband who has dementia and a wife and his wife who is caring for him. Let us intercede on behalf of a newborn. This newborn was born premature and is currently in that particular unit in the hospital, the NICU. Pray for a grandfather who has cancer, and a lady has some upcoming surgery this week. Pray that all will go well with that, and that good recovery will follow.

A grandmother is struggling with painful knee issues. Lift her up in prayer, please. A listener is praising the Lord for the returning health of a friend. And let us remember a lady in prayer as a BBM praying family. This lady is struggling with a severe and persistent pest issue.

Let us pray that a loved one will not need to take additional medication. Let us remember a husband who needs safety at his job. And pray for a lady's sodium levels to return to normal.

A daughter is praising the Lord for a new job. Pray for a listener who is seeking a godly caregiver. And let us lift up in prayer a daughter. She's struggling with her eyesight right now.

Let us remember a gentleman who is in the emergency room. A listener is praising the Lord for his love and his mercy. And a gentleman is desiring Christian fellowship. Do pray for provision there and for provision very quickly.

Let us remember in prayer a wife who has Alzheimer's disease. Lift up a lady struggling with mobility issues. Let us intercede on behalf of a daughter. She's really struggling to afford college. And a listener is praising the Lord for good weather.

Heavenly Father, how we thank you and praise you for the privilege that is ours of coming to you in prayer, lifting up all of these requests, spoken and unspoken, and praying together, O Lord, your will be done on earth as it is in heaven with each and every one of these requests. O Lord, how we thank you again that you are the only living and true God, Father, Son, and Holy Spirit. We thank you, O Lord, that you are almighty and powerful and just and merciful and loving. And how we thank you that you care for us. You know our needs. You know those needs better than we know our needs and ourselves. We thank you that you know us through and through. And how we thank you for this time to be with you during this family altar time. Thank you. We praise you. We love you. And it's in Jesus' name we pray. Amen.

I have a key to my house, and I imagine, friend, that you have one to yours. And I think it would be fair to say that not all keys open all locks. I couldn't just go to your house and use the key intended for mine and expect it to open. Why is that the case? Well, I am not the owner of your house, and you are not the owner of the house that I live in, too. And the keys were made specifically to open the locks on those doors. Maybe we can learn something from this. We were made to accomplish certain things. We were made with certain gifts and talents and ways to serve our Lord. And just because we may fit into a certain keyhole, that does not mean it is intended for our use. This can cause confusion in anyone's life. So seek the Lord daily. Seek His word and pray with Him. Have a relationship with Him. Talk to Him each and every moment you can. And find what it is that He has for you to do.

0: From the studios of the Bible Broadcasting Network, we present Christian Classics, reading from a book that has influenced the lives of many people. Our narrator is Lynn Brooks.
1: Today I'll be reading Chapter 7 from the book In the Arena. I had never felt called to the Chinese people, although I learned to love them when I got to know them. I had felt called to the group named China Inland Mission because they followed Hudson Taylor's principles of proving God. Learn to move man through God by prayer alone. But when I heard J.O. Fraser speak about the Lisu tribe at the first conference in 1924, I had a longing to go to them. I fell in love with them. Mr. Fraser was secretly disappointed, I always felt, that that conference where he had poured out his heart brought only one volunteer for the Lisu, and that a girl. He was polite, of course, but not encouraging. It was not a woman's job. He himself had never married because he felt no woman should be asked to endure such a life. On returning to China, to his amazement and ours, Mr. Fraser was not sent back to the Lisu tribe. He never got back to them as just their missionary. Mr. Host, Hudson Taylor's successor as general director of the CIM, had plans for higher leadership. He had been watching the godliness, shrewd insight, and brilliant ability of this young electrical engineer and coveted his influence for more than just one of China's tribes. Mr. Fraser was at least 50 years ahead of his time in his vision of the indigenous church, and his deep prayer life and abandoned consecration appealed much to our general director. But although Mr. Fraser himself did not go back to Lisu Land, my call never wavered. And yet, I did not dare name it a call. It was just a great longing to go to them. At Moody Bible Institute, I had heard missionary challenges that drew me breathless to the edge of my seat, especially when L.L. Legters appealed for the Indians of South America. Oh, I wished I were two people, one of whom could go to those neglected Indians. But I never wavered in the vision for the Lisu tribe. That came first. And yet, when at last I got to China and to Yunnan, the person who stood most in my way was Mr. Fraser himself. By that time, I was engaged to marry John Kuhn. But I had held John off until I knew that the mission had designated him to the tribes of Yunnan. John himself had felt drawn to the work in the far northwest. But when the mission assigned him to the southwest and to the tribes, it seemed to indicate that God himself had set his seal on our marriage. So we became officially engaged. Mr. Fraser had had to come down to Shanghai during the anti-foreign uprising of 1927, and there he met John Kuhn and loved him. He even wrote me a letter advising me to choose John. He knew someone else was a possibility. By the time John was appointed to Yunnan, Mr. Fraser had become superintendent of that province. An indefatigable language student himself and a brilliant linguist, Mr. Fraser was thrilled at John's progress in Chinese. He began, even that early, to plan that John would someday be his assistant superintendent. There was the assignment to the tribes, but all tribal workers had to study Chinese first. Mr. Fraser saw to it that John had ample opportunity to get Chinese thoroughly. By the time I had finished the prescribed Chinese language examinations and normally could have been sent to the tribes, Mr. Fraser delayed us, saying, "Isabel is not strong enough physically to endure such a hard life." Quite possibly, my difficulties in adjusting to the squalor of peasant life, many other young workers simply took those hardships with joy, was at the back of his thinking. But I honestly think it was more that he did not want John to lose any of his prowess in Chinese. To learn the Lisu language, John would necessarily get a bit rusty in the previous language learned. John himself was happy with either designation. He was willing to go to Lisu. He had made one trip into the upper Salween Canyon, which thrilled him. But he also enjoyed working with the Chinese. It was only John's wife who kept timidly bringing up this matter of the Lisu. 10 years had passed. It was 1924 when I first felt called to the Lisu, and now it had dawned 1933 and we were still in Chinese work. The normal time for our furlough was approaching. John had been out 7 years and I 5 years. 7 was the normal term. Had I been called to the Lisu? Or had it been just a sentimental attraction? Desperately, I took it to the Lord. Blessed refuge for all troubles. One could tell him things one would be ashamed to tell another. I guess, Lord, I whispered mournfully, I will just have to conclude that I mistook your guidance, and it was not a call after all. Another application to Mr. Fraser had just brought the answer, wait until after your furlough. We will see then. It was that spring that I had felt so discouraged with my own ministry. We had opened the beautiful little plain of Yung Ping to the gospel. It was mainly Muslim in population and had not been fruitful. I had worked faithfully. There was not a hamlet or a village on that whole plain where I had not personally gone, driven off their various dogs, pushed my way into their dirty courtyards, and presented my message. The women were kind, and everyone was nice to me. But only a mere handful of people had accepted Christ, and most of these were very poor, illiterate women, too weak to call a church. It was at Yung Ping that I told the Lord that I would be willing to be put on the shelf, willing not to be the one he used, if only I might see him work. As Lisu work seemed impossible before furlough, we mentally accepted the fact. We were expecting a little playmate for our 2-year-old, Catherine. It was then, when hope was dead, that the Lord wrought so wondrously. But it appeared a catastrophe at first glance. In August 1933, John went out on a long trip to discover what tribes inhabited an area we called the Triangle. Catherine and I, with 3 young lady workers, were left behind in Yung Ping, apparently quite safe from danger. Then one day, without warning, the Yung Ping River flooded. It rose so silently that we were not aware of what was happening until it had almost reached the level of our downstairs room. Then began a scramble to move people who lived there to the upstairs. I was called upon to help lift one of Miss Embury's trunks to a place of safety. And humanly speaking, that did it. I suffered a miscarriage. It was impossible to contact John, there being no post office in the mountain villages where he was. So it was not until he returned that he learned there was no baby to look forward to. I felt the loss more keenly than he, perhaps, and as he turned to comfort me, he said, God must have some purpose in this, dear. We will just ask him what it is. Within 24 hours, a letter from Mr. Fraser was in our hands. I want your prayers for a perplexing problem, he wrote. Then he told us of the 2 Lisu churches in the upper Salween Canyon, who had come into being through the sacrificial pioneering of 4 Lisu evangelists. That trailblazing had cost the life of one of the 4. Now those 2 little churches were flourishing, but they were 6 days' journey apart, and there was only 1 missionary couple to care for the 2. Mr. Fraser had written that Leela and Alan Cook had separated, Alan to care for the Luda Church, and Leela left in charge of the Oak Flat Church. But I cannot allow this to go on, wrote our perplexed superintendent. Leela Cook is very brave to stay all alone in that isolated, rough place, but I cannot allow husband and wife to continue in separation. Yet I have no one else to send. John and I looked at one another. The meaning of the Lord was now clear to us. With a newborn infant, it would have been well-nigh impossible for us to begin such a rough life. But our 2-year-old would have a wonderful time on those wooded slopes with someone to watch her. John and I knew now why God had taken the baby from us. We wrote to Mr. Fraser immediately, told him of my accident, and of our firm belief that it was the Lord guiding us to go to the Upper Salween. Our dear superintendent was too much of a man of God not to recognize the hand of the Lord, but his common sense still held to it that my health could not stand Lisu Land. Go in for a trip, he wrote. That will relieve Mrs. Cook's present stress over this opium persecution. John must interview the official and claim gently the religious freedom of this land. Isabel can judge from this trip whether she could stand it. And as Leela Cook has not seen another white face for months, she will no doubt be overjoyed to have Isabel's company. This was the reason for our trip into the Upper Salween in March 1934, when Mark and other Christian Lisu friends from Gumu fought their way over the snowy mountain and arrived the day after we did. I was thrilled with Lizuland, by the Lord's work in salvation and by his work in creation. The cooks lived in a flimsy bamboo Lizu shanty, but Alan Cook had worked and prepared a flourishing garden. Beets, carrots, tomatoes, and such good food grew in abundance. Leela Cook had brought an iron cooking stove and a little heater, so though life was primitive in style, it was cozy. At that time, they were living in Pine Mountain Village and had a site on the mountainside to themselves. The squalor and insects of poverty and primitive living were as bad or worse than among the Chinese farmers. But to me, it was much easier to endure for two reasons. Beauty and privacy were obtainable. In the Chinese peasant village, you were shut up to ugly drabness. If you tried to leave the village, you found yourself in their flat rice fields, where of course you could not sit down and were very conspicuous. In Lizuland, the villages were also smelly and ugly, but you could stand anywhere and lift up your eyes to the most magnificent alpine panoramas on which to feast your soul. And for privacy, there were those great mountain slopes dotted with trees, beautiful wildflowers, and picturesque rocks. In 10 minutes, you could be quite alone, out of sight and surrounded by breathtaking beauty. On rainy days, there was the beauty of cloud-wreathed peaks. Living conditions in Tribesland were much more difficult than on the Chinese plain. There were no stores in which to buy food or furniture. The Lizu did not use furniture. A raised plank for a bed, yes. Rough cupboards or baskets to store grain, yes. That was about all. When we moved into Oak Flat District, very few Lizu used tables. They ate off a board placed on the unwashed floor, which was also the roof of the cattle pen built beneath the hut. After seeing our table, many of them began to make tables for themselves. But many were the meals which I ate off the floor before they awakened to the possible luxury of something better. I remember one occasion when we were thus eating, the family cat made dashes for our meat dish. Being on our level on the floor, she was very successful. But Lucius, a Lizu brother who was with us, put an end to her depredations. He caught her, held her tail down with his heel a good yard off, and placidly went on eating. Pussy yowled frantically, but no more meat was lost. So it was that we wrote Mr. Fraser again, quite confident that I could stand it and would love it. Mr. Fraser replied gratefully that we might move into Lizuland until our furlough. John was in his 10th year and I in my 8th when we finally left for America. How thrilled we were! Frustrations last for a time, but the will of the Lord reigns in the end, I told myself jubilantly. It was exactly 10 years since I had first felt the call to Lizu work, 10 years of waiting and frustration. Why? Most probably because I myself had not been ready before. I needed the hard years of plodding, which resulted in little fruit, to make me so hungry for saved souls that the physical hardships would not matter. In other words, the Lord had to train me to appreciate what he was doing among that barefooted mountain tribe before he dared let me share in the work. I always said that Lizu work was physical hardship but spiritual luxury. The physical hardship was obvious to anyone. It was spiritual luxury I would not have recognized if I had gone right into Lizu work without those barren years among the Chinese peasants. We were so isolated, and living conditions were so hard that the isms did not come near us. No Roman Catholic or Seventh-day Adventist offering your new convert clothes or other enticements to get him away from you. That is a luxury. The Holy Spirit blowing like a strong wind across the mountains, new converts springing up in this village and in that one, that is a luxury. Others had paid the painful price of pioneering. We merely walked into the blessing. Those 10 long years of waiting and frustration had been needed to open my eyes to the privileges of being allowed to share in the Lizu work. If I had gone into the work as soon as my Chinese language exams were passed, I would have taken the tide of blessing for granted, the young converts eager to be taught as the usual thing, and I might have chafed at the physical hardships, the poor and monotonous food, the difficulty of getting help and getting supplies, and so on. My spiritual eyesight needed to be clarified. Today on Christian Classics, we have been reading from the book In the Arena by Isabel Kuhn, published by Moody Press.
0: You have been listening to Christian Classics, narrated by Lynn Brooks. This has been a production of the Bible Broadcasting Network.
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4: With SRN News, I'm Jason Walker. Russia's main domestic security agency says the founder of the messaging app Telegram has now been charged with aiding terrorism, and he's been put on an international wanted list. Federal Security Service says charges against Pavel Durov come as Russia restricts Telegram, one of the most popular messaging apps in the country. Very frightening thought, but a new report says members of the Trump family have been targeted by Iran.
5: First Lady Melania and son Barron Trump reportedly targeted by Iran in a disturbing new video encouraging their assassination. The New York Post publishing the details and frame grabs. It shows a picture of Melania in the presidential motorcade with the window down and pictures of high-end department stores like Saks Fifth Avenue in New York City where she is known to shop. There is a red target over the store sign. Toward the end of the extremely disturbing video, Barron Trump is also threatened with the words, "This is just the beginning. Barron Trump, wait for us."
4: A tornado in northeastern Wisconsin Monday, causing widespread damage and power outages, hit hard cities including Appleton and Menasha, both reporting severe damage. The police chief in Menasha, Chief Matt Albrecht, says they're implementing a curfew now from 10 p.m. to 5 a.m. for the next several nights.
6: This curfew is in place so that the emergency responders and the public works crews can complete their work safely, effectively, and without hindrance from people who would be in the area. There's a lot of dangers out there yet, downed trees intertwined with power lines, and the conditions are just not safe for citizens to be in the streets after dark.
4: No fatalities reported in that storm. This is SRN News.
7: And now it's time for our unchanging good news from God's Word. Matthew 5, chapter 7. Blessed are the merciful, for they shall obtain mercy. Matthew chapter 5, verse 7. That's our good news memory verse for this week.
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9: Carol and Ian, both in their 70s, were lost in a densely forested area about 30 miles north of San Francisco. Having rented a vacation cottage, these experienced hikers decided to take a 15-minute evening stroll to see the sunset and then come back for supper. On their way back to the cottage, the setting sun and coastal mist forced them to literally feel their way along the trail, and they became disoriented. It would be 9 days before they were found alive. In July of 2013, four men in the UK launched an amazing GPS system dividing the entire globe into a grid of 57 trillion 10 by 10 foot squares. Each square has a three-word address, enabling emergency and rescue personnel to pinpoint the location of anyone lost or in need of help. 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

praise God that His grace frees all His children from their bondage to living a life of facades. For by grace are ye saved through faith, and that not of yourselves, it is the gift of God, not of works, lest any man should boast. 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God's grace offers you what you did not earn, and forgives you for the wrongs you actually did. 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

Here's something to consider, friend. The Bible tells us that Jesus came to do three things. He came to have your past forgiven. He came to give you a purpose for living. And he came to give you a home in heaven. And there is no task to be done in order to gain this gift. He offers it to you. All you simply have to do is accept it for yourself. There is no payment to be made. There is no list that you need to get on to wait for his call, to wait for his answer. No, it is instantaneous. And he does this because he loves each and every person of this world and wishes them to know him.

0: Hello, welcome to Words of Praise with Bible teacher Dr. Donald R. Hubbard. I'm your host, Jeff Apthorpe. Thank you so much for being a part of our radio listening audience today. Our prayer is that God will instruct and warn us through our Bible lesson. Here's Dr. Hubbard.
1: We're looking at Acts chapter 21, a very, very important passage and one that is filled with meaning for us as Christians. Beginning with verse 27 of Acts chapter 21, we read the following. And when the 7 days were almost ended, the Jews who were of Asia, when they saw him in the temple, stirred up all the people and laid hands on him, crying out, Men of Israel, help! This is the man that teacheth all men everywhere against the people and the law and this place, and further brought Greeks also into the temple, and hath polluted this holy place. For they had seen before with him in the city Trophimus, an Ephesian, whom they supposed that Paul had brought into the temple. And all the city was moved, and the people ran together, and they took Paul and drew him out of the temple, and at once the doors were shut. And as they went about to kill him, tidings came unto the chief captain of the band that all Jerusalem was in an uproar, who immediately took soldiers and centurions, and ran down unto them, and when they saw the chief captain and the soldiers, they ceased beating Paul. The apostle Paul had been taken captive in the temple precincts in Jerusalem. It was a far different response from the response that Paul had desired. For Paul had come to the city of Jerusalem with the most noble of motives. He came in order to preach the gospel of Jesus Christ. He had been warned by the Holy Spirit in many ways, in many places, through many people, what would await him when he came to Jerusalem. But Paul was willing to die, if need be, in order that he might be able to share his faith with his kinsmen after the flesh, the Jews. A new problem arose for Paul when he finally did arrive in Jerusalem, and that was communicated to him by James and the elders of the church, who, meeting privately with him, said that there was information which had been received about Paul and his message which had greatly upset the Hebrew Christians. They, of course, had not yet been instructed in the facts of the law and its relationship to grace. Paul, who already by this time had written the book of Romans and the book of Galatians, clearly taught that Jesus Christ

0: was the end of the law to everyone who believeth. We read in the New Testament epistles such expressions like this, that when Jesus died on the cross, he took our offenses. In fact, the handwriting of offenses contrary to us were nailed to the cross. In the book of Galatians, the apostle said that the law was our child teacher to bring us to the Lord Jesus Christ. That there is therefore in the church no Jew nor Gentile, but all are one in Christ Jesus. Paul's emphases had evidently been misunderstood by a number of the Hebrew Christians in Jerusalem. And so James and the elders of the church knew that sooner or later Paul would be meeting with this vast segment of early Christianity. They suggested a plan which might heal the rift. That is, they suggested to Paul that Paul sponsor four young men who had fulfilled Nazarite vows, and by his identification with them, and by Paul's offering up appropriate sacrifices in the temple, he would declare his identity with Judaism and also demonstrate the fact that he was one with these Hebrew Christians. Paul agreed to do this. Dr. G. Campbell Morgan has said that this is the greatest mistake in the ministry of Paul. But of this we may be sure, that Paul's desire was not in any way to show that Jesus Christ was not the end of the law. Oh no, far from that, for Paul dearly loved the Lord Jesus and Paul was faithful to the Lord Jesus. Paul's motivation must have been that he would become all things to all people in order that he might win some. And so Paul acquiesced, he agreed, and thus Paul took with him into the temple area these four young men, and as they drew near to the end of the days of their purification and the fulfillment of the Nazarite vows, a period of time of about 7 days, Paul was spotted by certain Jews from Asia, and immediately they began an outcry against Paul. Not only were they objecting to Paul's presence because Paul taught what he did in Asia concerning the grace of God in Christ Jesus, but they had seen Paul in association with a Gentile by the name of Trophimus from Ephesus, and they assumed that the four young men which Paul had brought into the temple area with him were Greeks, thus polluting the temple. The outcry became so great that they rushed against Paul and took him and began to beat him. So the fulfillment of that which had been prophesied about Paul, that bonds and afflictions and severe outcryings against him took place. Verse 30 says, and all the city was moved, and the people ran together. And they took Paul and drew him out of the temple, and at once the doors were shut. It took representatives of the Roman army to finally rescue Paul from the hands of the people. The intention of the people in the temple area was clear, according to verse 31. They went about to kill him. They wanted to slay the Apostle Paul. I'm sure that they considered him guilty of blasphemy, and they felt that it would be better for him to end his life. However, as they went about to kill Paul, tidings came unto the chief captain of the band, that is the Roman army, that all Jerusalem was in an uproar, who immediately took soldiers and centurions and ran down unto them, and when they saw the chief captain and the soldiers, they ceased beating Paul. Now here was a large group of people. Let us remind ourselves that there were about 2 million people in the Jerusalem area. This was a time of great festivity. It was a time where many proselytes had come to the city of Jerusalem. And of course, where you have large numbers of people like this, you have certain potential areas of disturbances. The Roman army had undoubtedly been beefed up, and so therefore they were ready and they were willing to handle any difficulty that might arise. The word came to their ears that the city was in an uproar, and immediately representatives of the Roman army ran and they discovered the source of the difficulty, and when the people saw the Roman army, they ceased beating Paul, beginning with verse 33. Then the chief captain came near and took him, and commanded him to be bound with two chains, and demanded who he was and what he had done. And, of course, as you would expect from such a large crowd as that, according to verse 34, some cried one thing, some another among the multitude. And when he could not know for certainty, for the tumult, he commanded him to be carried into the barracks. And when he came upon the stairs, so it was, that he was borne of the soldiers because of the violence of the people. For the multitude of the people followed after, crying, Away with him! Well, the tragedy for Paul is that the desire of his heart was not being met. Here he had wanted so much. I am sure that he had thought much about the opportunities to present the gospel of the grace of God. And then suddenly, all of his plans seemed to go awry. Everything seemed to fall apart all at once. And the dreams that he had dreamed, and the hopes and aspirations which had so marked and motivated his life, suddenly vanished away. His body must have been aching from the beating that he had been receiving from the hands of the people. And certainly Paul must have recognized that from almost every corner the people had come, and they were intent upon killing him. And it was only his providential rescue by the representatives of the Roman army that kept the people from taking his life. Of course, the accusations against Paul were many. One group would say this, another group would say that, and the Roman representative of the army could not make head nor tails of the entire situation. The press of the people was so strong that the soldiers literally had to carry Paul bodily and to protect him from the outreached hands of the people as they would try to clutch at him, to strike him. And I'm sure that the people were gathering even more en masse. The representatives of the Roman army intended to put Paul in the barracks and then to investigate very much what had happened. The people followed after Paul and the soldiers, crying, Away with him! And as Paul was to be led into the barracks, verse 37, he said unto the chief captain, May I speak unto thee? Who said, Canst thou speak Greek? Art not thou that Egyptian who before these days madest an uproar and leddest out unto the wilderness 4,000 men that were murderers? You see, the chief captain had assumed that Paul was an insurrectionist, an Egyptian, and he thought that he had finally arrested that man. But Paul said, verse 39, I am a man who is a Jew of Tarsus, a city in Cilicia, a citizen of no mean city. And I beseech thee, permit me to speak unto the people. So here the stage is set for one of the most dramatic messages in Paul's ministry. His body must have been aching, his mind must have been reeling, and yet for Paul, here was the opportunity for which he had come to Jerusalem, and he wanted to make as much of it as he possibly could. True, the setting was not all that he had desired that it be. True, he would have preferred other conditions, and yet for Paul, it seemed to be now or never. Thus he addressed the chief captain and asked the chief captain for permission to speak to the assembled multitude, and Paul would share with him the testimony of his faith in the Lord Jesus Christ. Thus we read verse 40, with which chapter 21 concludes. And when he had given him permission, Paul stood on the stairs and beckoned with a hand unto the people. And when there was a great silence, he spoke unto them in the Hebrew tongue, saying. And thus we come to the end of chapter 21. Let us make sure that the Spirit of God teaches us the great truth that we need to always do that which is the right thing to do. And certainly, God overruled in this particular situation so that Paul's testimony would not be compromised. But Paul, ever the willing servant of the Lord Jesus, was willing to spend and be spent in order to share his faith in Christ. Oh, may we have that kind of desire ourselves. Father in heaven, bless to our hearts the teaching of thy word today, and use it for thy glory, I pray. May we be found faithful in the place of your appointment. In Jesus' name, amen.
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We appreciate the chance to be able to share the gospel and great music with you. 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

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And I'm Stephen Brown at your service, serving the Lord. 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

happens when I am afraid? Well, if you would have the biblical response, you would complete it with, I will trust in thee. And that is Psalm 56, verse 3, when I am afraid, I will trust in thee. Too many people would complete the sentence with, well, when I am afraid, I'll turn to drugs, or I'll light up a cigarette, or I will succumb to depression, or the list will go on and on. You know, as a Christian, when we are in a trying situation, we can be thankful, we can rely on the Lord, rather than something else to calm our nerves. As we rest in the Lord, we will sense the nearness of His presence and receive the help that He alone can give.

Over the weekend, a chat visitor who was also a church member came to chat, a very expressive, kind, but confused gentleman from New England who had multiple questions but no peace in his life. Our chat representative took much time answering his questions from Scripture and eventually shared with him how he could have lasting peace through faith in Christ. He said he would love to have that peace, but then asked an interesting and insightful question. He asked how he could know that he had rightly believed in Christ, and the answer came back that it was through the promises of God in His Word. This greatly satisfied the visitor, since he already realized that our feelings are fickle at best. He then received Jesus, and just as the newly converted Ethiopian eunuch in Scripture, went away rejoicing. Perhaps, my friend, Jesus is softly and tenderly calling upon you for salvation. Don't turn away, but turn to Jesus today.

0: Doctors Study God. That's coming up next on today's Creation Moment. And now, here's our Creation Moment host, Ian Taylor.
1: Physicians have been mystified by and are in process of studying God. But in this case, the acronym God stands for Generation of Diversity. The diversity that amazes them is the diversity found in our immune system. While we have fewer than 100,000 genes, our immune system is able to generate tens of millions of distinct antibodies to defend and protect itself from disease. The question is, how can only 100,000 genes produce thousands of times that many antibodies? Actually, we have two immune systems. The first is called the innate system. This system is rapid response and relies on common characteristics found in most microbes to bind them and conquer them. Your second immune system is called the combinatorial immune system. It is this second immune system that generates tens of millions of different and very specific antibodies. Its response is slower than the innate system because it responds to an infection by making and sending a variety of antibodies at invaders. Depending upon which antibodies recognize the invader, the combinatorial system then begins to manufacture more specific antibodies until the invader is conquered. Researchers studying the details of the immune system are astonished at how evolution could design such a complex, ingenious, and precise system. Even from a scientific standpoint, the simpler explanation is that our immune system, like everything else, was created by an all-wise, all-powerful creator.
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stumbled upon prayer as I grow older. I thought I'd share this morning, as we're all growing older. O Lord, thou knowest I am growing older. I realize it also. Keep me from closing my eyes to the fact. Keep me from becoming a pest, a self-appointed sage with the fatal habit of thinking I must say something on every subject and on every occasion. Keep me from the temptation of trying to straighten out everybody's affairs. Make me thoughtful, but not moody, helpful, but not bossy. With my vast store of wisdom, it seems a pity not to use it all. But, Lord, thou knowest, I don't want to lose all my friends by boring them with the past. Let me never grow old, only older. May it be said of me, though our outward man perish, the inward man is renewed day by day.

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1: Do you know of anyone who is perfect? Well, I'm sure you don't, because we all have our weaknesses and failures.
2: Do you preach to yourself? The reality is, we all do. The question is, what are you preaching to yourself? I welcome you to the Glad Tidings program featuring Bible teacher Dr. J. Allen Blair. I'm Ed Phillips. In order to preach God's Word to yourself, you've got to love it, know it, and live it. Let's join Dr. Blair for today's Bible lesson, following some good music to prepare our thoughts and hearts.

0: There is a tendency on occasion when one preaches or teaches relative to the disciples or apostles of our Lord to glamorize these men, as though in most every sense they had reached perfection. But any fair reading of the scriptures will prove that just the opposite was true. These men were like most of us. On occasion, they needed rebuke, even as we do. Perhaps you will recall the incident when our Lord appeared to the disciples after the resurrection and commissioned them to preach the gospel throughout the whole world. Mark chapter 16, verse 14 tells us that he upbraided them because of their unbelief and hardness of heart, because they believed not them which had seen him after he was risen. Now, this passage has always been a great encouragement to me because from it I realize that God chose imperfect men, men who were weak in the grace in which they should have excelled faith. And in Hebrews 11:6, God says, without faith, it is impossible to please him. And here you find his chosen ambassadors lacking in faith. Have you ever wondered why God chose men like this to be part of the foundation on which he would build his church? This used to bother me, but I think I have an answer for it now. God chose and ordained men like this that we might realize that we have this treasure in earthen vessels, that the excellency of the power may be of God and not of us. If we should find a perfect servant of God or a perfect minister, then we might give him all the credit. But every believer in Jesus Christ that you and I know has a weakness of one kind or another. Thus, for any accomplishment we make, we must give praise to God. All glory is to him and him only. Though we labor to walk in the holiness of God, none of us can claim to be what we desire to be. If there is any holiness in us at all, it is because of the grace of Almighty God, and never on any occasion can we take the praise for such. We have believed in spite of our infirmities and not because of our virtues. If any of us were to have believed because of the perfection of our human nature, then our faith would stand in the excellency of a person and not in the power of God. After our Lord rebuked his followers for their lack of faith and belief, he instructed them for their next great task. The rebuke was essential because without true and reliant faith in him, it would be impossible for them to fulfill the obligation that he was to lay before them. In Mark chapter 16, verses 15 and 16, he declared, "Go ye into all the world and preach the gospel to every creature. He that believeth and is baptized shall be saved, but he that believeth not shall be damned." These disciples, as all disciples of Christ, were commissioned to carry the gospel to the ends of the earth. Everyone was to have an opportunity to hear of this transforming, life-giving, soul-saving message, which was the good news of God. He assured the disciples when he gave them the message they were to proclaim that though some would believe, others would refuse to believe. Those who would believe would be saved, and those who refused to believe would be damned. That is, they would be condemned forever to the penalty of God's wrath. It is important that one have a clear understanding of these words if he is a servant of Jesus Christ, for if he does not understand the commission, he will fail in its application. God says that those who were to hear the gospel preached by his servants were to respond by believing it, then be baptized in the name of Christ. Our Lord says those who believe and are baptized will be saved. Those who do not believe will be condemned for all eternity. Now, this verse does not say that baptism will save. The text is clear. One must believe to be saved. This is the requisite for salvation. But our Lord declares that if one does believe, he should evidence this belief by baptism. The other part of the verse makes it clear that if he does not believe, whether he has been baptized or not, he is still lost. He may be baptized or he may not be baptized, But if he does not believe on the Lord Jesus Christ, he is lost forever. Thus we see from this passage and many other passages of Scripture that faith in Jesus Christ is the indispensable requisite for salvation. He that believeth and is baptized shall be saved. He that believeth not, God says, shall be damned. No one is forced to believe, but if we do believe, God says we are saved. Those who refuse to believe are lost. Those who believe will receive eternal life, and they shall never perish, Jesus told us. God's salvation is remarkable. When you stop to realize, no matter how deep in sin one may be, if he believes on Jesus Christ, he can be transformed by the power of God and made into a saint. One may be a prostitute, a thief, an alcoholic, a drug addict, a murderer. Regardless of what he is or what he has been, God's grace is sufficient. If he will believe on Jesus Christ, the Bible assures him that he can be saved right now. May I encourage you, listening friend, with every power of persuasion that the Holy Spirit might use, look nowhere but to Jesus Christ for your salvation. Don't look to your church. Don't look to baptism. Don't look to ritual. Don't look to your good life, but look to Jesus Christ, for he is the Lamb of God that taketh away the sin of the world. We read in Acts chapter 13, verse 39, by him, get this, by him and no one else, all that believe are justified from all things which he could not be justified by the law of Moses. Keeping the Ten Commandments is not enough. Salvation is through Jesus Christ. Anything other than Christ for salvation will lead to perdition. There is life in the look at the crucified one. There is life at this moment for you. Whoever you are, wherever you are, if you believe in the love of God towards man in Christ Jesus, you can be saved. Lay hold on Jesus Christ. He is the sure foundation upon which you must build. He is the rock of refuge on which you can stand. Life is short. Time speeds by quickly. Reach up. Touch the hem of Christ's garment. He that believeth and is baptized shall be saved. But he that believeth not shall be damned. As we pray, trust Jesus Christ for your eternal salvation. Ask him to come into your life. Just simply pray something like this. Dear God, I know I'm a sinner, but I realize that Jesus died for my sins. And I thank you that he lives today, that he rose from the dead and sits at your right hand interceding for me. And right now I receive him as my Savior and Lord, and I want to thank you for saving me. God will hear your prayer, and he will answer, and he will change your life. But you let God do it, and don't you try to do it. Our Heavenly Father, we thank you for this wonderful and gracious salvation which you have provided at no cost to us, but of great cost to you, in the sending of your beloved Son to die for our sins. For those turning to Jesus Christ, grant your care and grace. Nurture them and lead them on. Strengthen them in faith. For I pray this in the name of Jesus. Amen.
1: The idea of preaching to yourself is summed up beautifully in Psalm 1, verse 2. But his delight is in the law of the Lord, and in his law doth he meditate day and night. Is glad tidings enabling you to delight in and hide God's word in your heart? We would love to hear from you if it is. A short card or letter would be a great encouragement to us. 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

Saul was a zealous Jewish man who was also called Paul. He was guilty of aggravated assault on believers in Jesus and had murder in his heart. But God spoke into Saul's guilty circumstances literally. On the street leading into Damascus, Saul was blinded by a light, and Jesus said unto him, "Why are you persecuting me?" And of course, Saul asked the question, "Well, who art thou, Lord?" And that was the beginning of his new life. He came to Jesus.

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This is BBN for a Wednesday morning. 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

The fifth chapter of John's Gospel, and that's one of my favorite books in the entire Bible. The fifth chapter relates an incident that took place at the Pool of Bethesda in Jerusalem. Surrounding the pool were a multitude of people who were sick. Some were blind, others lame, others paralyzed. They were there in hope of being healed of their infirmities. And John tells us that whoever stepped in first, after the stirring of the water, was made well of whatever disease he had. So Jesus asked a man near the pool, "Wilt thou be made whole?" I think with that question, Jesus gave the man an opportunity to confess his need, to admit his helplessness. And so he comes to us today saying, "Do you want help? Will you be saved? Are you ready to acknowledge your need? Do you desire a touch from above?"

All right, Bible quiz assignment time. We're dealing with questions of good works that believers should do from Scripture. Before we tackle our midweek assignment, let's review yesterday's question and see if you discovered the answer. It was a fill-in-the-blank assignment. One missing word in the middle of the verse submitted to you yesterday. And here's that verse once again. We were looking for a certain disciple, which by interpretation was called Dorcas. So here's the verse. Now there was at Joppa a certain disciple named Tabitha, which by interpretation is called Dorcas. This woman was full of good works and alms deeds, which she did. So that missing word, the missing name we were looking for is Tabitha, and that scripture reference is Acts chapter 9, verse 36. Acts chapter 9, verse 36. Tabitha was the name we were looking for. Acts chapter 9, verse 36. On to assignment number 3 for the midweek this morning. Which Bible book contains this verse? Which Bible book contains this verse? Again, we have questions dealing with the good works that believers should do. So the question today, which Bible book contains this verse? And let us consider one another to provoke unto love and to good works. And let us consider one another to provoke unto love and to good works. Which Bible book contains this verse? And let us consider one another to provoke unto love and to good works. Which Bible book contains this verse? That's the question. The answer will be provided just about this time tomorrow morning, right here in BBN's Music Room. Time for more music, leading us up to Bible teaching with Dr. Erwin Lutzer at 30 minutes after the hour. Stay tuned.

Some years ago in Germany, a young man lay upon an operating table. A skilled surgeon stood near and a group of his students round about. Presently, bending over the patient, the surgeon said, "My friend, if you wish to say anything before we administer the anesthetic, now is your opportunity, for I must warn you that they will be the last words which you will ever utter in this world." The young man understood, for in that operation which was to follow, his tongue was to be removed due to a cancerous condition. What words should he choose for such an occasion? Some time passed, and then the lips parted, and at the sound of his voice, tears came into the eyes of almost all those who were present. The sentence was brief, but filled with meaning. "Thank God," said the patient. "Thank God for Jesus Christ."

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I know August is almost here, just around the corner. And one of my favorite fruits is pictured on the front of The Voice for the month of August. And that title of the article is The Sweetest Name I Know, All About Peaches, one of my favorite fruits. As you open it up inside this newsletter for next month, you'll find 31 days of prayer for your children. Also, there's an article concerning national spiritual revival, which is needed today. 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
1: With SRN News, I'm Rich Thomason in Washington. He was a true American original who left us much too soon. President Trump's description of the late Senator Lindsey Graham. Mr. Trump eulogized the South Carolina Republican at his funeral yesterday at Washington National Cathedral. Vice President Vance says Senator Graham was truly one of a kind.
2: That swashbuckling, infectious laugh, that attitude, that passion that so many others have talked about, Lindsey Graham was impossible not to like as a human being and, of course, as a United States senator.
1: A key figure in America's COVID response is heading to Capitol Hill this morning to testify before a Senate panel. Dr. Anthony Fauci, who, during the depths of the pandemic, proclaimed that he was science. Things are heating up again in the Middle East.
3: Jordan has said its military managed to intercept 5 Iranian missiles early on Wednesday. The interceptions come hours after the U.S. military said it had knocked down an Iranian missile barrage launched against American forces in the Middle East, shattering a brief pause in fighting. The U.S. military also confirmed it worked with Saudi Arabia's forces to strike sites in Iraq, where it says it targeted Iranian-backed militias. The Iranian strikes come a day after an Iranian government spokesperson said recent U.S. strikes destroyed critical infrastructure in Iran, including an airport tower and several bridges and tunnels. I'm Karen Shamas.
1: Ukraine says it has hit one of Russia's largest oil refineries, intensifying the economic and the diplomatic pressure on Moscow. Today's attack on the refinery, which produces gasoline and other fuels, reportedly started a fire, sent 6 people to the hospital. Wall Street, Dow futures down 145 points. This is SRN News.
4: Matthew 5:7 is our good news memory verse this week from BBN. Blessed are the merciful, for they shall obtain mercy. That's our good news memory verse this week, Matthew 5:7.
5: 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The Company We Keep was written by Marvin Williams and read by Wes Ward.
6: A scientific study revealed that watching TV programs featuring mean characters can actually lead people to be mean. Various forms of aggression primes viewers' brains for similar behavior. This connection is often subconscious, meaning that even shows with seemingly harmless jokes at others' expense can subtly influence how we treat others. So, too, the people we choose to spend our time with will affect our behavior. Solomon provides timeless wisdom on this important subject in the book of Proverbs, saying, "Walk with the wise and become wise, for a companion of fools suffers harm." He implies that individuals may not achieve this wisdom alone, so they should associate with wise, God-honoring people, teachers and friends, instead of those who are foolish. Surrounding oneself with wise individuals fosters good judgment and helps us steer clear of destruction. One scholar calls this education by friendship. Regular companions inevitably influence each other for better or worse. Solomon urges us to be aware of the company we keep, recognizing that the teaching of the wise is a fountain of life. As God helps us, let's consistently surround ourselves with people who will encourage us to revere Him, love others, and grow in wisdom. Today's encouragement was provided by Our Daily Bread Ministries.

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God has been good, and He has used your gifts. He has used your prayers to help us give the winds the Bible voice.

Titus chapter 3, verses 4 and 5 tell us a lot about this miraculous thing called salvation. But after that, the kindness and love of God our Savior toward man appeared, not by works of righteousness which we have done, but according to His mercy He saved us, by the washing of regeneration and renewing of the Holy Ghost. Our sin keeps us from God, but through faith in Jesus, sin's penalty is washed away. We become new creations. We gain access to our Heavenly Father. We're made clean through His Word.

0: Take a minute from your busy schedule and meditate with me over a great spiritual truth. As I drove toward the airport, the sign read, Terminal Ahead. As I read the sign, I thought, that's life. Terminal. All of us will terminate our physical life someday, either before or after Christ comes. But for the Christian, life never ends, only changes. Jesus conquered death. 1 Corinthians 15:55 and 57 say, O death, where is thy sting? O grave, where is thy victory? But thanks be to God who gives us the victory through our Lord Jesus Christ. There is no death for the Christian, only change. From a sinful body to a glorified body like Christ. 1 Corinthians 15:52 and 53 say, In a moment, in the twinkling of an eye, at the last trump, for the trumpet shall sound, and the dead shall be raised incorruptible, and we shall be changed. For this corruptible must put on incorruption, and this mortal must put on immortality. So for the Christian, death is not the end, it's just the beginning. Christ promises us abundant life on earth and eternal life in heaven. John 10:28 says, And I give unto them eternal life, and they shall never perish. Think of it, living with God forever. What a blessed hope we have in Jesus. And friend, if you have this blessed hope, share it with someone today. This is Bryant Nelson closing with a word from the Psalms. Selah, meditate on this.
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Don't you just love the hymns featured on BBN and the beautiful message contained in these songs? I think of one in particular. Oh, what peace we often forfeit. Oh, what needless pain we bear. All because we don't carry everything to God in prayer. In times of distress, how wonderful that we can place our confidence in the Lord. As God's children, we know that He sees us in our trials and has promised His protection. He wants us to call upon Him so He can fill our souls with His peace. Enter His presence, my friend, this morning.

0: You found an oasis, a special place of rest in the Word of God. This is BBN.
1: In one room, you encourage the patient that the slight irregularity of the fetal heart is not important, that she is going to have a fine, healthy baby. Then you go to the next room, and you assure another woman on whom you just did a saline abortion that it's good that the heart is already irregular, she's nothing to worry about, she is not going to have a live baby. Dr. Shenans continues, "Now, whether you admit this to the patient is another matter. Her distress by unwanted pregnancy to me is the primary consideration. We just have to face it. Note this. Somebody has to do it, and unfortunately, we are the executioners."

0: This is Wisdom for the Heart with Stephen Davey, and today he brings us to the sixth commandment, you shall not murder. And he applies it directly to one of the most urgent moral issues of our time. Stephen spent more than 2 years researching this message, and he doesn't pull any punches. He'll walk through what abortion actually is, what Scripture says about when life begins, and why the church can't afford to be silent on this question. This isn't easy listening, but it's faithful teaching, and it's exactly the kind of message that needs to be heard clearly and without apology.
1: Here we find ourselves in Exodus chapter 20, reading the sixth commandment, thou shalt not kill. And what I want to do is introduce to you, if you don't know, and I don't think you know the depths of it. In fact, it's too hideous to reveal all of the depths of this perversion, but I will instruct as best I can what is taking place today, and then tell you what the Bible has to say about life and when life begins and who is the creator and the designer behind life and the process of conception. The Bible is very clear. In fact, you need to understand that abortion is not really new. We trace it all the way back to at least 400 years before the time of Jesus Christ. Medical practitioners today, quote, they so choose the Hippocratic Oath, and that oath says, among other things, I as a physician will not aid a woman in procuring a device for the purpose of abortion. The first thing that I want to give you are the different types of abortion. This is not to gross you out, it is simply to inform you of the hideous nature of murder that is taking place in America. There are several types. There are three different categories, the first, the second, and the third trimester. During the first trimester, there is what is called dilation and curettage. This is what occurs. The opening of the cervix is dilated with a series of instruments to allow the insertion of a curette, or a sharp scraping instrument. The fetus is then cut into pieces and scraped from the uterine wall. There's another kind called suction curettage. Using this method, the cervix is dilated and then a tube is inserted, connected to a strong suction apparatus. The vacuum is so powerful that the baby is torn to bits and then sucked into a jar. During the second trimester, this is the most prevalent form. It's called salt poisoning or saline injection. This method is used after 16 weeks. This is now when the baby is 4 months old. When enough fluid has accumulated in the sac around the baby, a long needle is inserted through the mother's abdomen into the baby's sac. Some fluid is removed and a strong salt solution is injected in. The helpless baby swallows this poison and suffers severely. He kicks and jerks violently as he is literally being burned alive by the solution. It takes over an hour for the baby to die by this method. His outer layer of skin completely burns off. Within 24 hours, labor will usually set in and the mother will give birth to a dead baby. And I'm going to read you in a little bit a doctor who performs these, who rationalizes it, who justifies it, but yet he condemns himself by what he says. Then in the third trimester, some of you may not be aware that a baby can be aborted up to the day of birth. You need to understand that this issue was even around during the time of Christ. You know, that was one of the surprising things to me. And as I study the Bible and get into those commentaries and read what the ancients have written, it's amazing to me how sin and perversions that we think are new on the scene are really ancient. They go back as far as we can imagine. Because there has always been Satan, and his design is to preempt the creative acts of God. He could care less about anything else than shaking his fist at the authority of God, who is the power and the energy and the force behind conception and birth. And so he seeks to do it. But you go back to the rabbis and in the Talmud, quote, we outlaw abortion. The rabbis would treat this baby as a human being. Not some appendage, not some tumor, not some embarrassment, not some kind of tissue that is to be discarded. This was life, they said. We declare the same today. In fact, the Didache, a compilation of Old Testament law, extra Old Testament law, said this. The early church law, quote, thou shalt not murder by abortion. This is not new. The world looks to the church and says, what is the church's position? What do the scriptures teach? And yet there is the National Religious Caucus for the abortion rights, or for the rights of the abortionists. And that is filled with churches: the American Baptist Church, the Church of the Brethren, the Episcopal Church Woman's Caucus, the Presbyterian Church of the United States, the United Church of Christ, the United Methodist Church, the United Presbyterian Church, the YWCA, and on down the line. People who have corporately signed the bloody decree that this is not life and we will snuff it out. Well, if the church doesn't know what God's position is, if the church doesn't hold to be valid the teachings of Scripture, then we're all out to lunch. The world definitely cannot receive an answer from the church if we abandon what Scripture teaches, and that's why we're going to cover dozens of passages of Scripture in rapid fashion. But those out there who say they represent God, whatever church they may be called, if they do not represent His Scriptures, they do not represent God. I want to briefly expose some of the myths. You hear them. We can't cover it all. In fact, my purpose is really not to be an apologetic against all of these myths, but I think you need to be aware. And I want to do my part. Number one, they say that abortion will take care of the, quote, unwanted child. Let me read you this from the Planned Parenthood Federation, which is the hellish force behind abortion. Quote, if women are forced to carry unwanted pregnancies, the result is unwanted children. Everyone knows that they are among society's most tragic cases, often uncared for, unloved, brutalized, and abandoned. That makes sense. According to the American Humane Association, between 1976 and 1982, the number of reported child abuse cases more than doubled to 400,000 to nearly a million. The National Committee for the Prevention of Child Abuse posted a 35% increase in reports of sexually abused children in 1984. In other words, ladies and gentlemen, the 1973 abortion on demand decision is not curbing child abuse. And furthermore, there is no such thing as an unwanted child by someone in this country. I shared with you the story quite some time ago about the time my wife and I were expecting our twin boys, and we were in Dallas, and we went to Baylor Hospital for just a checkup. She was 9 months, full term, and the doctor there at the checkup said, hey, you know, what are you doing walking around? You're about to have these babies. And he ushered her into the hospital and sent me downstairs to fill out all these forms. If you've been there, you know, it's the craziest time in the world to fill out forms. So I'm down there trying to remember my name and all of that, phone numbers and addresses and everything, and we're filling those things out. And then she hands me one, and she says, by the way, if you don't want them, fill this form out. And if you only knew the trouble we went through during that pregnancy, you bet we want them at least long enough to punish them, and then we may give them away. We wanted those babies. And I filled that form out, but that piqued my interest, I thought to myself. And I asked her, I said, how many people are on your list at Baylor University Hospital? And she said, we've got over 1,000 couples waiting for you to say you don't want your baby, and they'll give it a home. Nearly 25 million babies have been deprived of somebody's love and home. There is no such thing as an unwanted child. There's another myth, and that's rape, a very tragic scenario, and yet a very small percentage of the entire scenario involving abortion. In fact, in Pennsylvania, there were one time giving medical assistance and free abortions to women claiming rape, and they were nearly 50 a month until they decided that first of all they had to go to the police and report it as rape, and then it nearly disappeared. Very slim percentage. But let me say this, because I don't know who's in this audience today and what your background may be. It is never right to do wrong. Got that? Never compound the guilt and the pain upon a woman who has been raped to counsel her to become party to a murder. What help is that? It's no help at all. In fact, I ran across a story of a black girl, a young teenage black girl, who was raped by a white man. Great information for those that would say, let's abort. She was a believer and decided to raise this baby and brought the baby into the world. That baby was a girl who would trust Christ and sing for Christ. And whenever you hear the song, His Eye is on the Sparrow, you think of Ethel Waters. She was a little baby. It is never right to become a murderer, even if someone has been raped. Don't become a felonious criminal because felony has been committed. There's another myth, and that's the back alley. You hear all about that. Planned Parenthood has the coat hangers on billboards, and oh, we want to keep them from going back to that. Do you realize that since it's been legalized, 6 to 7 times more women have died during the abortion procedure than before? That also then would be considered a myth. What's the force behind this? Let me just expose some things to you. First of all, the motivating force, if you have notes, I want you to write these down. The first is a new sex ethic. That is, in this country, the belief that we should have freedom to pursue whatever kind of lifestyle we want to pursue. But we've got a problem. There is a consequence. So let's rid ourselves of the potential consequence, and then we can have this liberty. That gave way, of course, or was compounded by the rise of feminism, began by lesbians who espoused total sexual freedom. And then the ERA came along, or closely on the heels, who demanded an on-demand abortion. Quote, listen to this quote, "Women are not equal to men unless they are rid of childbearing responsibilities." That's their tenet. And then, of course, the population, that's really another myth. You know, they say, oh my goodness, where are we going to live? Have you ever heard of the fact that you could put everybody in the world shoulder to shoulder in the state of Rhode Island today? And there's a theological problem with that too. God created Earth, and in His design, He knows how many people Earth can inhabit. If we think we're filling it up, then that's all the more reason to expect His return, because He knows how big it needs to be to handle the population. Planned Parenthood, of course, is behind it. Planned Parenthood was created by Margaret Sanger, an incredibly immoral woman. And there's a biography on her life, but here's what she says. She says the birth control, such as abortion, is calculated to undermine the authority of the Christian church. You see what her motive is? She didn't care about the rights of a woman. She says this will undermine the authority of the Christian church. I continue her quote, "I look forward to seeing humanity free someday from the tyranny of Christianity." She also expounded a sixfold plan for peace, where she suggested we sterilize all the feeble-minded. Feeble-minded included Jews, blacks, Catholics, and people like that. That is the force behind Planned Parenthood. It's inconsistent that the Supreme Court has also ruled that a man can be prosecuted as a murderer if he attacks a pregnant woman and the woman's baby dies. In other words, they're saying that the only person in America that has the right to kill its baby is the mother. There are business spinoffs. This really is grisly, but I want to let you know what's happening. Business spinoffs from abortion. 1981, Fortune magazine declared abortion to be a $1 billion industry. And there's a triple profit. The first is abortion itself, what the woman pays the clinic, what the doctor makes, and all of the medical staff. Then there is the sale of the babies. They refer to them, obviously, as fetuses. I really like to refer to them as babies. They sell the bodies of the dead babies, and they break the bodies down. There are cosmetic industries built on the collagen, which is found in tissue and bone marrow. And if you go to the store and you see something like a hand cream, ladies, that says enriched by collagen, read there to make sure it's animal collagen, because it may be baby collagen. They sell it to unsuspecting customers. And then, of course, there's more. There is the experimentation of the dead babies, live and dead. Listen to this. Abortion has been used to justify widespread fetal experimentation. For example, 1973, kidneys were taken from aborted babies for study. Dalhousie University in Canada. The New England Journal of Medicine reported on a study of the effects of a mother's drugs on her babies that were aborted alive. According to the American Journal of Obstetrics and Gynecology, Dr. Bella Rusch cut hearts out of aborted babies and kept the hearts beating for hours. 1973, Dr. Rise of the University of Manitoba cut open the skulls of live aborted babies and studied them. He later killed the babies by a sharp puncture to the heart. Dead babies and live aborted babies are being used in experimentation. In fact, they've taken fetal organs and grafted them into rats to see how long the rats will live in America. Dr. Lawrence Law of Cambridge University in England says he buys aborted babies to experiment with them. He says that a fetus is so much garbage. Let me read you what one abortionist says, though, that's currently involved and how he condemns himself. Dr. Joseph Sennens, age 36, has this to say. "You have to become a bit schizophrenic In one room, you encourage the patient that the slight irregularity of the fetal heart is not important, that she is going to have a fine, healthy baby. Then you go to the next room, and you assure another woman on whom you just did a saline abortion that it's good that the heart is already irregular, she has nothing to worry about, she is not going to have a live baby. Dr. Shenans continues, at the beginning, we were doing abortions on smaller fetuses, and the kicking and heartbeat did not manifest itself as much. I think if I had started with 24-weekers right off the bat, I would have had a much greater conflict in my own mind if this was the same as murder or not. But since we started off slowly with 15 to 16-weekers, the fetus just never got consideration. Then gradually, the whole range of cases started to become larger. And all of a sudden, one noticed that at the time of the saline infusion, there was a lot of activity in the uterus. It wasn't fluid currents. It was obviously the fetus being distressed by swallowing the salt solution and kicking violently through the death trauma. Now, whether you admit this to the patient is another matter. Her distress by unwanted pregnancy, to me, is the primary consideration. We just have to face it. Note this. Somebody has to do it, and unfortunately, we are the executioners in this instance. What is the real motivation behind abortion? Let me give you three. Number one, decision-making apart from God. What I want to do is to just simply reaffirm the sovereignty of God. That is, He is the creator of life. He is the rightful owner of life. He is the decider of life. He determines the length and the breadth of a person's days. It is not a woman's right. He is the sovereign God. It is up to Him. Number two, sexual freedom without consequence. Did you know that nearly 80% of all abortions are performed on unmarried women? 80%. Which pulls the mask off so that we see, just like the time of Jesus Christ, there was this embarrassing consequence, and the woman felt it would be better rather than bear her child and give God the glory and hopefully turn that child to God. Oh no, we don't want this baby. It's an embarrassment. It's an inconvenience. Internationally now, abortion has become the most common form of birth control. Number three, the third, materialism without restraint. Materialism without restraint. The billion-dollar business out there related to the death of aborted babies is incredible. And it is those who are making money fistful after fistful who now could no longer stop than they could help themselves. Why? Because without God, without His authority to stop this, will take from me my financial support. And there is a materialistic hunger that literally rationalizes murder, as in the case of this poor doctor, who refers to himself as an executioner. It's interesting, I came across a law in New England. It's a $1,000 fine for shipping pregnant lobster because it'll hurt the offspring. You see, we want lobster. America loves lobster. And you would never want to hurt the industry of lobster. So you fine somebody $1,000 for potentially damaging an animal. Principle number one, conception is the work or the act of God. Mark it down, men and women. This is more than the uniting of 64 chromosomes. This is the creative, powerful act of a creative God, a powerful God. And we have given ourselves far too much credit for the procreative process. It is God who is the ordainer of life. Let me give you negatively what the scriptures have to say. Genesis 16:2. Sarah says, "The Lord has restrained me from conceiving." Genesis 20:18. "The Lord closed fast all the wombs of the household of Abimelech." 1 Samuel 1:5. "The Lord has closed the womb of Hannah." You see, it is God who allows conception. Positively, Genesis 17:19, He says, "Your wife Sarah will conceive and bear a son." Genesis 21:2. "So Sarah conceived and bore a son at the appointed time of which God had spoken to him." Mark that down. It begins at the beginning. Conception. Genesis 25:21, "And Isaac prayed, and the Lord answered, and Rebekah his wife conceived." Ruth 4:13, "So Boaz took Ruth. He went into her, and the Lord enabled her to conceive." Pretty clear. Judges 13:7, Manoah is going to bear Samson. It says, "Behold, you shall conceive and give birth to a son. He shall be a Nazarite to God from the womb to the day of his death." Matthew chapter 1, verses 20 to 23. It's interesting, and we need to understand one of the greatest theological arguments that life begins at conception is the fact that Jesus Christ was incarnate. That is, He left heaven and He became human. He entered the process of life. And when did that begin? At Bethlehem? No, at conception. You see, Jesus Christ at one time was the simple unification of 64 chromosomes. He was at one time an embryo. God put Him through the entire process so He would know the process of humanity. Principle number two. Physical life in the womb is the design of God. Now we're beyond conception now into the designing of that body. Job chapter 10. Let me have you look there. Job chapter 10. It's the book right before Psalms. Job chapter 10. Note this, verse 8. Job says, "Thy hands fashioned and made me altogether, and would you then destroy me? Remember now that thou hast made me as clay, and wouldst thou turn me into dust again? Didst thou not pour me out like milk and curdle me like cheese, close me with skin and flesh and knit me together with bones and sinews? Thou hast granted me life and loving kindness, and thy care has preserved my spirit." Turn over to chapter 31. Verses 13 to 15. Chapter 31, 13 to 15. "If I have despised the claim of my male or female servants when they filed a complaint against me, what then could I do when God arises and when He calls me to account? What will I answer Him? Did not He who made me in the womb make Him? And the same one fashion us in the womb?" That is the creative power of God there in the secret place of the womb. Psalm 100, verse 3, "Know ye that the Lord Himself is God. It is He who has made us, and not we ourselves." Ecclesiastes 11, 5. Listen to this. "Just as you do not know the path of the wind and how bones are formed in the womb of a pregnant woman, so you do not know the activity of God who makes all things." The wind is mysterious. It is the work of God in the womb, there in the hidden part where God is creatively designing a body that is His part as well. They are both from His power. Isaiah 44, 1, "Thus says the Lord, who made you and formed you from the womb." Verse 24, "Thus says the Lord, your Redeemer and the one who formed you from the womb, I, the Lord, am the maker of all things." In Psalm chapter 139, consider the creative power of God. Even then, verse 13 of Psalm chapter 139, "For thou didst form my inward part," literally my kidney. That was the Hebrew euphemism for all of that material part of the body that's created in the womb. "Thou didst form my kidneys. Thou didst weave me in my mother's womb. I will give thanks to thee, for I am fearfully and wonderfully made. Wonderful are thy works, and my soul knows it very well. My frame was not hidden from thee when I was made in secret and skillfully wrought in the depths of the earth. Thine eyes have seen my unformed substance." How's that for embryo? "And in thy book they were all written, the days that were ordained for me, when as yet there was not one of them." That means from the conception to the womb and the forming of the womb to the end of life, God is the power. He is the sovereign behind it all. He is involved in the process. I think the application is simple. Then from conception to birth and beyond, God is the creative designer. And by the way, this answers the problem of deformity, of handicap, of disability. There will come a day when by genetic engineering or by genetic testing, they will give the woman the right to abort her child because they will have discovered Down syndrome, some disability, the lack of an arm or a leg or whatever it might be. And yet you remember when Moses came to God and he said, "Oh, look, Lord, I can't go to Pharaoh. I'm not eloquent." You know what God told him in Exodus chapter 4, verse 11? He said, "Moses, who made man's mouth? Who made him dumb or able to speak? Who made him blind or able to see? Is it not God who made us all?" Who are we to determine the worthiness of someone based on what we can see? There was a woman, I think it was her fifth child. All four before had some type of handicap, some type of problem physically. And she had a drunkard for a husband, and so she had conceived and was going to bear the fifth, and they said, "Hey, listen, you need to get rid of that baby, abort." And she decided to carry it to full term and brought that baby boy into the world. And he is my favorite composer. We know him as Beethoven. He, like this precious gal, deaf, when he composed Moonlight Sonata. We as a country have disregarded the authority of God, and when you chuck divine rights, when you throw out the fact that he is a sovereign God that we are accountable to, you lose the foundation for human rights. I wonder where these chief justices were when they were little children. Were they near a church? Did they live near Christians? Who was silent? Who didn't tell them about Jesus Christ? Who didn't tell them about the authority that God should have in all of our lives and the value of life, the authority of Scripture? We now have another generation living around us within the tentacles of our ministry, and we must declare to them that God is sovereign. And only by acknowledging him can we ever hope to improve our culture and our society. We bring people to Jesus Christ. Let's go back to Matthew chapter 28, where Jesus Christ told them to go back into their perverted, degenerate societies and make disciples. Who are you discipling today? Who have you won to Jesus Christ? Where are your disciples? Everything else falls short. From fulfilling that commission to make disciples, to immerse them in the name of the Father and the Son and the Holy Spirit, and to teach them to observe all that I've commanded you.

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1: With SRN News, I'm Rich Thomason in Washington. Dr. Anthony Fauci is back in the limelight this morning, a key figure in America's COVID response during the pandemic. Fauci is testifying before a Senate panel. He's being challenged on apparent discrepancies between what he wrote in his diary and what he told the American public during the pandemic. The deadline has passed for the Trump administration to ask the Supreme Court to take a second look at its birthright citizenship ruling.
2: The Trump administration had until Tuesday to ask the U.S. Supreme Court to reconsider its June decision, which struck down President Donald Trump's executive order to deny automatic citizenship to children born in the U.S. whose parents are in the country temporarily or illegally. Trump had promised to push for a rehearing shortly after the high court handed him his loss. The White House has not responded to messages seeking comment. Donna Water, Washington.
1: Kentucky's Democrat Governor Andy Beshear is calling on ailing Republican Senator Mitch McConnell to be transparent with his constituents or to step down.
3: McConnell was hospitalized June 14th, his office revealing weeks later that it was due to a fall. Beshear made the demand in a letter after the Office of the Attending Physician said McConnell had been discharged from hospital care but remains in a rehabilitation facility and has not yet been medically cleared to return to work. McConnell released a statement saying he hates to miss the fun but will not be attending this Saturday's Fancy Farm Picnic. It's an annual event that draws political figures to Western Kentucky. Beshear called on McConnell to address the people of Kentucky verbally and provide proof of his capacity. The governor's also asking Senate Majority Leader John Thune to investigate McConnell's condition. I'm Jennifer King.
1: An attack by Iran has broken the latest pause in fighting. The Saudis say they shot down a number of Iranian drones. The U.S. and the Saudis retaliated, attacking Iranian proxies in Iraq. SRN News.
4: Matthew 5:7 is our good news memory verse this week from BBN. Blessed are the merciful, for they shall obtain mercy. That's our good news memory verse this week, Matthew 5:7.
5: This is Getting God's Message, and I'm Lud Golds. Today, let's look at the last main point that amplifies the focus of the book of Romans, the practical outworking of salvation. Chapters 12 through 16. Paul begins this section with the word therefore, indicating what follows grows out of what went before. Then he says, I urge you. He could have commanded them as an apostle, but he appeals to them on the basis of God's mercy. What he's asking for is a spiritual act of worship or your reasonable service. If you accept what you have discovered in the first 11 chapters, then it is most reasonable for you to offer your bodies as living sacrifices, holy and pleasing to God. The word offer is in a tense in the original language, which means offer once and for all, not repetitively. Resolve that the commitment of your body to God is a for the rest of my life commitment. In verse 2, the verbs are in the present tense, ongoing. Do not conform any longer to the pattern of this world, but continuously be transformed by the continuous renewing of your mind. Don't let the world pressure you into its mold or mindset. Rather, remind yourself every time you're faced with a decision that you belong to God. You are a Christian. The word transformed means what is inwardly true will be outwardly manifest. This happened to Jesus on the Mount of Transfiguration. His deity became outwardly displayed. When we continuously do what Christians should do, we will test and approve what God's will is, His good, pleasing, and perfect will.

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He'll present part one of his message, Broken Beyond Repair. 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
1: I am a Christian. When I say I am a Christian, I'm not shouting, I'm clean living. I am whispering, I was lost, now I'm found and forgiven. When I say I'm a Christian, I don't speak of this with pride. I'm confessing that I stumbled and need Christ to be my

a guide. When I say I'm a Christian, I'm not trying to be strong. I am professing that I am weak, and I need His strength to carry on. When I say I am a Christian, I'm not bragging of success. I'm admitting I have failed and need God to clean up my mess. When I say I am a Christian, I'm not claiming to be perfect. My flaws are far too visible. But God believes I'm worth it. And when I say I am a Christian, I still feel the sting of pain. I have my share of heartaches, and so I call upon His name. When I say I am a Christian, I'm not holier than thou. I'm just a simple sinner who received God's grace somehow. Boy, I thought that really put it into perspective. And if I said to you today, what are you depending on to get you to heaven? Or shall I better put it this way, who are you depending on to get you to heaven? Is it you, your church, your baptism, your family, your home, where you were born, how you grew up? Well, let me tell you, Jesus said, I am the way, the truth, and the life. No man comes to the Father but by me. Have I really trusted Jesus as my Savior? And if not, we at BBN would be more than happy to share that to you. What a privilege we have to communicate the most important message in all the world. Thank you for making it possible.

We declare here at BBN the power of Jesus' name, and there is power in His shed blood. The sacrifice of Christ is the foundation work that must precede and underlie anything else we seek to do for the Lord. We must first accept His perfect work for our justification, for our salvation. Since all our efforts fall far short of the Lord's holy standards, we can only be saved by the sinless life and atoning death of Jesus, who finished the work of our salvation 2,000 years ago. In John 17:4, we read, "I, Jesus, have finished the work." And indeed He has.

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2: He that being often reproved and hardeneth his neck shall suddenly be destroyed, and that without remedy. He enters into a situation that I would call hopeless. And the Bible tells us that it is hopeless. To me, hopelessness is the saddest word in the English language. In front of every unsaved man, woman, boy, and girl, there is a deadline. If you cross that deadline, you will be broken beyond repair.
1: Welcome to Love Worth Finding, featuring the powerful and convicting messages of acclaimed pastor and Bible teacher Adrian Rogers. If you are not a Christian today, consider the message you're about to hear based on Proverbs chapter 29, verse 1. It says, "He that being often reproved hardeneth his neck shall suddenly be destroyed, and that without remedy." There are four thoughts to draw from this passage, and God's desire is that you would never know the hopelessness of being broken beyond repair. If you have your Bible, turn to Proverbs 29:1 now, as we hear Adrian Rogers begin, "Broken Beyond Repair."
2: Take your Bibles and turn to the book of Proverbs, chapter 29 and verse 1. If we ever had a solemn text, the text tonight is a solemn and a serious text. "He that being often reproved hardeneth his neck shall suddenly be destroyed, and that without remedy." I've read this through in a number of different translations. One translation gives it this way, that he will be suddenly destroyed and broken beyond repair. That's the title of my message tonight, "Broken Beyond Repair." In front of every unsaved man, woman, boy, and girl, there is a deadline. If you cross that deadline, you will be broken beyond repair. There's a time, I know not when. There is a place, I know not where, which marks the destiny of men to heaven or despair. There's a line by us not seen that crosses every path. 'Tis the hidden boundary between God's mercy and God's wrath. Now, our verse tells about that line, "He that being often reproved and hardeneth his neck shall suddenly be destroyed, he will be broken beyond repair." He enters into a situation that I would call hopeless. And the Bible tells us that it is hopeless. To me, hopelessness is the saddest word in the English language. I want you to notice four definite thoughts that come out of this text tonight. The very first thing is, I want you to notice God's merciful conviction, the spiritual conviction that God often gives. "He that being often reproved." Just underscore the phrase "often." You see, God in loving patience deals with a sinner over and over and over and over and over and over again. We are often reproved. What patience God has. What love God has. What mercy God shows. Now, if God had spoken only one time, it would have been more than justice demands. But God does strive with us. God's Holy Spirit does knock on our hearts. God does reprove our sins. God does call over and over and over again. How does God reprove us? How does God convict us? How does God speak to us? May I mention several ways? God speaks through the Holy Spirit. Jesus said, when He, the Spirit of truth, has come, He will reprove the world of sin, of righteousness, and judgment. I don't know about you, but before I came to Jesus, before I was saved, I know that there are times that God's Holy Spirit just came into my heart and said, Adrian, you're wrong. You're a sinner. You need to get saved. And I can remember even as a child the hand of God in conviction being on my heart as the Holy Spirit of God in His own way in the inner precincts of my soul spoke to me. But not only does God speak through His Spirit, God speaks through sickness. Have you ever been sick, been on a bed of affliction, and God spoke to you and you realized that this mortal frame is not going to last forever? You realize that your body is winding down to the grave. I found out that many times in a hospital, so many times you have a marvelous opportunity to bring people to Jesus Christ, because at that time that sickness is the messenger of God to bring people under conviction. Not only does God reprove through His Spirit, and not only does He reprove through sickness, but through sorrows, heartaches. When you went to the funeral of your mother, God spoke to your heart. When that little baby in your family died, God spoke to your heart. When there was an anguish, a sorrow, a heartbreak, and you said, I need somebody to give me comfort. I need somebody to give me strength. I need something to make sense out of this. And your heart was broken. God was speaking to you, and God speaks to sorrow. And through sorrow, I mean to bring us sometimes to our senses. Another way that God speaks, He often speaks through His servants. He speaks through His servants, the prophets, through preachers. God speaks to you through me. I have no illusions about being anything in my own right or having any strength of my own, but I'd be a fool if I thought that I preached without the anointing and the power of God. Of course God speaks through me. I don't have to brag to say that. I'd have no business standing in the pulpit if I didn't think that God speaks through me. And I can say with Isaiah, the Spirit of the Lord God is upon me, for the Lord hath anointed me to preach. And I try not to preach a sermon until I have soaked it in prayer. And so many times, as a matter of fact, to my knowledge, every time, if not practically every time, I bow my head and say, oh my God, please, in the name of Jesus, anoint me and give me a message for the people. But not only does God speak through His servants, the preachers, God speaks through His servants, the singers. God will put the finger of conviction upon your heart, upon your life. Sometimes it's through the separated life of a brother or sister, somebody that you'll see, that you work with. There's that smile, that victory, that overcoming. And you see the way that person lives, and God speaks to you through that life. And that life compared to your life, you know there's something about them that you don't have. Then God speaks not only through His servants. God speaks not only through sorrows. And God speaks not only through sickness. And God speaks not only through the Spirit, but God speaks through the Scriptures, through the Bible. Maybe you've heard a word from the Scripture, maybe a gospel tract. Maybe you've been reading the Bible yourself. Years ago, I read about a man who was a deep sea diver. He'd been fighting the Lord, and he went down to the bottom of the ocean, and there he found an old encrusted bottle with a cork in it. He brought it to the surface, took the cork out, and somebody had put a verse of Scripture in a bottle and put a cork on it. It said, for God so loved the world that He gave His only begotten Son. That deep sea diver said, if God loved me enough to follow me to the bottom of the ocean, I'm going to give my heart to Him. But God does speak through His Scriptures. Now, I don't know how God has spoken to you, but there's not a mother's child in this building that God has not spoken to. And God speaks. We're often reproved. But I want you to see not only spiritual conviction, but I want you to see stubborn rebellion. Notice what happens. He that being often reproved hardeneth his neck. That means a person who stiffens his neck. He refuses to get right after God has spoken. And I've seen people harden their neck. I've seen people stiffen their necks. I've seen people stubbornly rebel against God. Let me mention some ways that people rebel against God. Sometimes people harden their neck by procrastination, which is a form of disobedience. They say, well, I'll get saved, but not now. You're in Proverbs 29:1. Turn to Proverbs 27:1. God's Word says, boast not thyself of tomorrow, for thou knowest not what a day may bring forth. If you are saying, well, God is speaking to me, God has spoken to me through the songs, God has spoken to me through the Scriptures, God has spoken to me through the sermon, God has spoken to me through His servants, God has spoken, and one of these days I'm going to get right. May I tell you, all you're doing, my dear friend, is hardening your neck. Boast not thyself of tomorrow, for thou knowest not what a day may bring forth. Dr. Robert G. Lee, former pastor of this church, said that tomorrow is a period of time found nowhere except perhaps in the fool's calendar. What he means by that is that tomorrow never comes. Another former pastor of our church, Dr. Ramsey Pollard, my dear personal friend, Dr. Pollard, used to preach a sermon called One More Night with the Frogs. And in that message, Dr. Pollard told about Pharaoh. And Pharaoh had rebelled against God, and God had spoken to Pharaoh, who was keeping the children of Israel bondage there in the land of Egypt. And God sent a plague upon Pharaoh, and the plague was the plague of the frogs. Frogs covered the land of Egypt. I mean, there were frogs everywhere. You get in bed, there'd be frogs between the sheets. A woman would open the oven, there would be frogs in the oven. A man put his hands in his pocket, there would be frogs in his pockets. Little boys going to school would squish frogs between their toes. There would be piles of dead frogs, smelly, rotten, awful frogs, croaking frogs. The den must have been terrible. Frogs everywhere. Finally, Pharaoh had it up to here with the frogs. And listen to what the Bible says in Exodus chapter 8, verses 9 and 10. And Moses said to Pharaoh, "Accept the honor of saying, when shall I intercede for you, for your servants and for your people, to destroy the frogs from you and your houses, that they may remain in the river only?" In plain English, Pharaoh, you want me to pray and ask God to take away the frogs? And when do you want me to do it? And then in verse 10, Pharaoh said, tomorrow. Now here are the frogs everywhere. And here Pharaoh has a chance to have the frogs taken away. Pharaoh, when do you want the frogs taken away? He said, tomorrow. And that's where the title of the sermon comes from, One More Night with the Frogs. I mean, why didn't he just simply say, take away the frogs today? It's amazing. Frogs in his food, frogs in his bed, frogs in his clothes, and yet he says, one more night with the frogs. What is there about a sinner that makes him want to hold on to his sin? What is there about it? The sinner is plagued because of his sin. He has troubles. He has doubts. He has burdens. He has suffering. He has sickness. He has sorrows. He has fears. He has disappointments. He has heartaches. And yet when you ask him if you want to be saved, he says, no, not tonight, tomorrow. Give me one more night with the frogs. He hardens his neck. By the way, let me give you three reasons why you ought not to postpone giving your heart to Jesus Christ. Number one, dear friend, if you wait till tomorrow, you'll lose tonight. We often hear people say, get right with God, you may die. Well, that is true. But get right with God, you may live. You see, dear friend, every day that you live without the Lord Jesus Christ is a lost day. Even if you knew that you could live for 50 more years and then get saved, do you realize that would be 50 wasted years? 50 years gone down the tube? Oh, you know what? Deathbed repentance. Billy Sunday said that deathbed repentance is burning the candle of life for the devil and then blowing the smoke in God's face. And so, get right with God. You may live. And if you don't get right with God today, you'll lose today. I'll tell you another reason that you ought to get saved today is that something worse may come tomorrow. You see, after the plague of the frogs came the plague of the lice. And after the plague of the lice came the plague of the flies. And after the plague of the flies came the plague of the locust. And after the plague of the locust came the plague of the boils. And after that came fire and then darkness and then death. And it got worse and worse and worse. Those of you who are under conviction, why do you put off giving your heart to Jesus Christ? Why? Tomorrow, something worse will come. Tomorrow, it will not be better. Tomorrow, you will only have more sin to repent of and less time to repent in. A third reason you ought to be saved is this, that tomorrow may not come. Tomorrow may not come. Our text speaks of sudden destruction. He shall suddenly be destroyed, and that without remedy. Joyce and I were in our house, and a thunderbolt sounded right near us. It was so loud and so near that everybody in the house just jumped. I didn't think anything about it until I went out in our front yard. And if you pass our house, you'll see the elm tree in our front yard has the bark stripped from way up in the tree all the way down to the ground where that bolt of lightning hit that elm tree and just peeled the bark off and blew the bark way across the yard, a mighty bolt of lightning. It's something awesome to see. Now, the elm tree already had that blight in it. And I thought maybe the tree's going to die anyway, so it's not all that bad. But I want to tell you, the bark is worse than the blight. Dear friend, that bolt of lightning hit that tree. I got to thinking, suppose we're standing in the front yard and that bolt of lightning had hit me. It's very possible. Very possible right in my own front yard. Did you know that 400 to 500 people a year in the United States die being hit by lightning? We talk about like a bolt out of the blue. Many times a person is hurled into eternity by a bolt of lightning. You never know. My dear friend, on your way home from church, you may meet something like that. You say, Pastor, are you trying to frighten me? You got it. That's right. Dear friend, I would to God I could. I'd rather frighten you into heaven than lull you into hell. Listen, the Bible says, he that being often reproved and hardeneth his neck shall what? Suddenly be destroyed. Now, she wasn't destroyed because she'd hardened her neck. I just bring that up as an illustration of how frail that life is. Tomorrow may never come. Some harden their neck by procrastination. I'll tell you another way that people harden their neck, not only by procrastination, but by pride. Did you know the reason that many people will not come down an aisle and make a public decision for the Lord Jesus Christ? They're afraid about what other people will think. If they come down and confess the Lord Jesus as their personal Savior, they're going to say, well, these folks around here will think that I'm an old sinner if I go down there. That's right, bud. That's what you are, an old sinner. But so is everybody else, for all have sinned and come short of the glory of God. An unsaved man sits in an auditorium like this, and a preacher preaches a message like I preach, and he looks around, he says, I'm just as good as the rest of these folks. What he needs to do is to be honest enough to say, I'm just as bad as the rest of these folks, for all have sinned and come short of the glory of God, and a church is nothing but a society of sinners who finally realized it and banded themselves together to do something about it. It's the only organization I know of you have to profess to be bad before you can join, unless it's the Hell's Angels. Dear friend, listen, you come saying, I am a sinner, I am lost. Some of you are unsaved church members. If you were to die tonight, you'd go straight to hell. But you've been in this church so long, you've taught a Sunday school class, you've been a deacon, you've done this or that, and when the invitation is given, the devil says, don't you go down there and make a fool of yourself, make a spectacle of yourself. So you stiffen your knees, and you harden your heart, and you lift up your head, and you walk right on out to your doom, because pride has kept you from coming to Jesus Christ. I'll tell you another way that people harden their heart, not only through procrastination and pride, but through pleasures. Pleasures. The Bible speaks of these people. 2 Timothy chapter 3, verse 4. They are lovers of pleasures more than lovers of God. There's certain things they say, well, if I give my heart to Jesus, then I'm going to have to give this up or give that up, so I'm not going to give it up. That's so stupid. That's so foolish. Because the only thing God asks you to give up are things that'll hurt you. If it'll make you good, healthy, holy, wholesome, God says, help yourself. And my dear friend, what you give up is nothing compared to what he gave up for you. And thirdly, what you give up is nothing compared to what you get. Who wouldn't give up dirt for diamonds? My dear friend, listen, I'm not inviting you to a funeral. I'm inviting you to a feast. I'm not inviting you to death. I'm inviting you to life. I was on the street one day, and an old derelict came up to me, and he said, Mister, well, I'm so hungry I haven't eaten at all. Said, would you give me some money? Would you give me some money? I need some money to eat with. I looked at him and smelled his breath, and I thought he wanted to get a little liquid nourishment. So I said, no, I won't give you any money. But he said, I'm so hungry. I said, fine. I said, come on in. Let's have a meal together. We were by a restaurant. I said, come on. Let's just sit down and eat. And I'll buy you something to eat, and I'll sit here and talk with you while you eat. And so he kind of reluctantly came in. He was dirty and filthy and disheveled and obviously penniless and rags. And so I sat down there with him and I bought him a meal, and we sat down there and talked for a while. And in the course of the meal, I, of course, pushed the claims of the Lord Jesus on him and told him about Christ, told him how Jesus loved him and how Jesus wanted to save him. And I asked him, I said, "Now, sir, would you like to give your heart to Jesus Christ? Would you like to be saved?" You know what he said to me? He said, "No." I said, "No, why not?" You know what he said? Oh, he said, "There's so much to give up." That's what he said. I mean, he said, "There's just so much to give up." Can you imagine that? Isn't the devil a deceiver? My dear friend, the Lord thy God is a sun and a shield. No good thing will he withhold from them that walk uprightly. But you see, people harden their heart by these silly excuses, and indeed they are silly excuses. Now, I've talked to you about spiritual conviction. I have talked to you about stubborn rebellion. Let me talk to you about sudden destruction. Notice what our text says, "He that being often reproved," that's spiritual conviction, "hardeneth his neck," that is stubborn rebellion, "shall suddenly be destroyed," that is sudden destruction. You see, there's an end to God's patience. God does speak, but finally God's patience wears out. Let me show you how a man may be destroyed. There are three ways that he may be destroyed. He may be, his mind may suddenly be destroyed by strong delusion. There may be the destruction of his mind through strong delusion. That's the reason that many people are in false cults today, Jehovah's Witnesses and other cults like this today, because when they heard the truth, they refused the truth, and now they believe a lie. 2 Thessalonians, the second chapter, verses 11 and 12, says this, "For this reason, God will send them strong delusion that they should believe a lie, that they all might be damned who received not the love of the truth, but had pleasure in unrighteousness." Now, what does that verse tell us? It means that when a person hears the truth and he doesn't act upon the truth, God's judgment is that this man will be deceived. No man can believe until God opens his eyes. But this judgment is worse than that. Not only does God not open his eyes, but God sends him delusion and judgment that he might be damned. And so many times the mind is destroyed through strong delusion, and a person gets a lie firmly entrenched in his mind.
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Have you ever looked back on a painful season of your life and realized that God was doing something you knew absolutely nothing about? Join us when Chuck Swindoll explains that God wasn't silent. He was actively engaged in orchestrating your story. 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

You've probably seen the bumper sticker, I-O, I-O, so off to work I go. For many people, that's the best reason they can think of for going to work each day. But Colossians 3:23 says, whatever you do, do it heartily as to the Lord and not to men. This is BBN.

The final chapters in the book of Revelation are some of the most beautiful and inspiring in the entire Word of God. I don't know about you, but I'm dazzled by the Apostle John's description of the new heaven and the new earth. I believe no human language can describe the glory, the bliss, and the holy activity that will thrill our souls when God makes all things new. No tears up yonder, our God has spoken. No sin, no curse, no crowded way, no heavy laden, no heart that's broken. Eternal life, eternal day.

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1: There is an enemy we encounter we cannot see. We have a very real enemy, and we encounter him regularly, or one of his emissaries. And let me add, he is real. He has a strategy aiming to play tricks on your mind and conquer you and bring you down.
2: Have you ever looked back on a painful season of your life and realized that God was doing something you knew absolutely nothing about? That behind the scenes, in ways completely invisible to you, He was permitting things to unfold you could never have anticipated. Today on Insight for Living, Chuck Swindoll continues his series, Job, A Man of Heroic Endurance, and takes us behind the curtain into a scene that Job himself never witnessed, a conversation that changed everything. Teaching from Job chapter 1, Chuck titled his message, Setting the Stage for Disaster.
1: As Job sleeps, another scene opens to us that Job knows nothing about. It happens in our lives as well. When we're not aware of it, God is carrying out a plan that would amaze us and on occasion would shock us. He is permitting things to get underway that we would have never expected. Either that or he is not fully sovereign. This is a very important part of understanding Job. If it teaches nothing else, it teaches the absolute sovereignty of God, which is full of mystery. Without Job's knowing it, something is happening in the heavenlies, and we are transported from earth to the third heaven. It is in the laser-like light of the third heaven we come in verse 6. And God is sitting in his throne room, if you will, to use our terms. And he looks about and he sees the sons of God that have come to present themselves before the Lord. That makes sense. They're accountable to him. They do his bidding. They carry out his will. They accomplish his purposes. But there is an intruder. There is one who is not among the elect angels. He is identified in the Hebrew text. Get this. The Satan. What does it mean? Sometime in noun form, it is rendered simply the adversary or the accuser. He accuses God's people day and night. And here the accuser appears among the other angels. Beginning at verse 7 down through verse 12, we have a dialogue that is a most interesting dialogue. You won't find it anywhere else in the Bible. Only here. Here and in chapter 2. The Lord said, verse 7, Satan answered, verse 7. I should have said the Satan, the accuser. The Lord said, verse 8, the Satan answered, verse 9. And verse 12, the Lord said, and the Satan departed. So it's a dialogue back and forth. The Lord God sees the intruder and speaks to him. From where do you come? Satan's answer is brief and somewhat impudent. Roaming about on the earth and walking around on it. The Satan has access to this planet, as well as the heavenlies. He moves about, and his demonic forces as well. He's a supernatural being. He could move from Asia to America. He could move from Mexico to the North Pole in a split second of time. Those kind of things are not the things that restrain spiritual beings. The same will be true of us in our spiritual bodies. He says, I've been roaming about on the earth. I love the statement the Lord asks. Have you considered my servant Job? Oh, I fail to read the most important part of his resume. Chapter 1, verse 3, last sentence, that man was the greatest of all the men of the East. no exaggeration. But you know the wonderful thing about Job is that he was a servant. There was no celebrity about Job. There was no pride in Job's heart. Job is a servant of God. Did you observe my servant? By the way, if our Lord were pointing out to the enemy you, would he use the word servant to describe you? I hope so. Have you observed my servant Job down there? In fact, he adds, there is no one like him on the earth, a blameless and upright man, fearing God and turning away from evil. With the word evil, the original axis of evil responds, interestingly, does Job fear God for nothing? I mean, look, talk about kid glove treatment, penthouse perks. Look at what he has. Watch closely. Have you not made a hedge about him and his house and all that he has? Look at the categories. You have protected him in his body. You have protected him in his family. And you have protected his possessions, all that he owns, on every side. I mean, the divine wall around this man's life is enviable. You have not only protected him, you have blessed the work of his hands, and his possessions have increased in the land. The accuser points out divine favoritism, the audacity of that. You have built a hedge around him. You have blessed him like no other. Who wouldn't worship you? His great hope is to level Job. You bring him down to the dirt like the rest of those humans have to live, and you'll see what he's made of. Look at how he puts it. You put forth your hand, verse 11, and touch all, I have marked that word in my Bible, touch all that he has, and he will curse you to your face. Now, it's a clever plan. First of all, Job does not deserve that kind of treatment. Job has walked with God, certainly in his adult years. Job is now the best of the best. He is the greatest in the land of the East, and he is a servant of God. But Satan's response is, you want to know what he's really made of? Remove all the protection. Strip away all the veneer of comfort, and you'll see, deep inside, he'll turn on you. He will curse you to your face. Satan's prediction. Instead of treating him like an overindulged child, why don't you treat him like anybody else on earth? Let him feel the pain of a disease. Let him know what it's like to suffer the sorrow of death of a child. Let him go through the loss of some of those possessions. You'll see what Job's made of. His point is that he's worshiping God because of what he gets out of it, not because the Lord is first in his life. Verse 12 is an amazing statement. The Lord said to Satan, behold, all that he has is in your power. Now, that's go any further. It's a frightening, frightening thought. Look at the permission slip he passes Satan. All that he has is yours to deal with. He puts a caveat there. Only do not put forth your hand on him. Don't you touch his life. Don't you touch his body. Don't you touch his soul. Don't you touch his mind. You touch his possessions, you touch his family, leave him alone. So Satan departed from the presence of the Lord. Now, I know some of you are still hung up on how in the world did the intruder get in, right? I don't know. Now let's go on. There are a lot of these things I don't know. I just know what's written and I accept it. There was a time in my life I had answers for questions nobody was asking. And I philosophically meandered all around Robin Hood's barn coming up with answers that I thought were so profound, but they had no biblical basis. We're never told why. Well, you have a lot of commentators giving you their opinions, but they're worth nothing more than your opinion or mine. So why waste our time with opinions? The fact is, Satan is allowed in, and Satan is allowed this moment of bargaining, and God, for some profound, unrevealed reason, says, I'll take you up on that. Does he still do that? I don't know. I don't know. I know he did it here, and I know when the light flashed green, that's all Satan wanted. Let me at him. We're talking the original ground zero in a matter of hours. He is reduced to a twisted mass of humanity. But let's leave for this period and let's apply what we've heard, okay? I find four principles that emerge from these first 12 verses that help me today. At least I can say these four things from the text, and they seem worth mentioning and worth remembering. You may wish to write them down. Who knows, someday you may need them, just as I'm sure at this time Job needed someone to help him remember them when this happened. Number one, there is an enemy we encounter we cannot see. I don't mean to frighten you with this, but I do mean to educate you. There is an enemy we encounter we cannot see. Get past your empiricism. You were trained in college. You were trained to think deeper and not to buy into all of this superstitious stuff. If you can't prove it in a test tube, it isn't there. If you can't see it, it isn't real. Nonsense is my answer to that. Some of the most real things in life you and I will never see. We have a very real enemy, and we encounter him regularly, or one of his emissaries. And let me add, he is real. He is real. He has a strategy aiming to play tricks on your mind and conquer you and bring you down. His hope ultimately is to ruin your testimony and to destroy your life. In the process, if it takes ruining your family relationships, he'll go there. If it takes tempting you to take cut corners in your business where you would not have done so in earlier day, he'll go there. Whatever it takes, we encounter an enemy, and because we cannot see him does not mean he is not just as real. Second principle, there are trials we endure we do not deserve, but they are permitted. There are trials we endure we do not deserve. My imaginary lady in my early example did not deserve to have a husband that walked out on her. She did not deserve to work for a company that turned against the principles that she thought they believed in. She did not deserve that kind of a physical report. She did not. She was a hard-working single mother trying to raise three kids under the age of 15, but it was all permitted. That's imaginary. Yours isn't. Do not try to unscrew God's inscrutability. Do not try to grasp his profound plan. Do not try. That's a waste. That's a waste. And because you will not be able to do that, you will become increasingly more confused, ultimately resentful, finally bitter, and then Satan will have won the day. Accept it. Accept the trial as permitted by God. Nothing touches my life that has not first passed through the hands of God. Nothing. Nothing. That's either true or he is partially sovereign. Which is a little like saying, I am almost a husband. He is fully sovereign, and he permits trials that we do not deserve. Number three, there is a plan we explore we will not understand, but it is best. There is a plan we explore, but we will not understand, but it is best. It works together for good. It isn't altogether good. It works together for good. The disease Job went through wasn't good. It worked together for good. The loss of his family wasn't good. It worked together for good. We see in the pinpoint of time, God's view is panoramic. Tozer put it this way. We think of ourselves as inhabiting some parenthetic interval between the God who was and the God who will be. And in this ever-present now, we are lost in that ancient and cosmic loneliness. God's cosmic plan is at work now, and he doesn't feel the need to explain it all to us. If he tried, our answer would be like the student looking at his calculus teacher. What? You wouldn't get it, nor would I. And yes, I'm going to add this. Sometime it's the permission of demonic attack. And I don't know why. It's the whole battle with good and evil, and it is here, and it is, you will live with it. And my answer to you is to come to terms with it. Acknowledge it. Seek the power you have in the Lord Jesus. Don't try to understand it. Don't try to understand it. Let me say another word about the enemy. Can I do that? Years ago, in fact, for 49 years, Dr. William Henry Green was professor of biblical and oriental literature at Princeton Theological Seminary, 1851 to 1900 when he died. Wrote a fine book called Conflict and Triumph. By the way, that was the era in which the American Presbyterian Church was having its fight over the inerrancy of Scripture. A.A. Hodge, B.B. Warfield, Gresham Machen, those names you're familiar with or should be. Along with them, this man Green, Dr. William Henry Green, stood with them for the inerrancy of Scripture. Listen to what he says about the enemy. Referring to Satan, he is not a mere spy traversing the earth intent upon ferreting out all he can discover. He is the old spirit of malice and wickedness, aiming to pervert men from the right ways of the Lord and to destroy all goodness as far as it is in his power. There is a profound meaning in his appearing here among the sons of God before the Lord. Don't miss this. It is designed to express his subordination and subjection to divine control. He cannot act at his own discretion. He is not at liberty to pursue his mischievous designs to whatever extent he may choose. There is a superior restraint to which he is obliged to bow, a superior will that sets limits to his rage, and allows him even within these limits to act out his evil nature only for the sake of some divine end, which he is made to be instrumental in achieving. He concludes, Satan is the enemy of goodness and the enemy of humanity. With the powers of an archangel and with the malice and subtlety of a fiend, he is intent on our destruction and hesitates at nothing by which it can be accomplished. He pursues his mischievous designs with sleepless vigilance. Invisible to human eyes, he has all the advantage of secrecy and taking his victims at unawares. He never sleeps. He never rests. He never takes it easy. You're never out of the crosshairs of his scope. He knows you better than you will ever know yourself. He is permitted to do that. The fourth principle. There are consequences we experience we could not anticipate. There are consequences we experience we could not anticipate, but they are necessary. I know. Some of you are thinking, don't quit. Well, not all of you, but some of you are thinking, don't quit here. We have to. It's enough to digest for now. I don't know where you find yourself, but I would be willing to wager that three-fourths of you are going through something that is unfair. Knowing humanity as I do, I would wager most of you, most of us, are going through something that we don't deserve. By that I mean generally. If we got what we deserve, we'd all be pretty hot right now. But you know what I mean. You didn't ask for that. You didn't anticipate that. You didn't think it would come. You've done your best to do. You've kept your part. You've maintained your bargain of it. You've stayed by it. And look at what's happened. And I just want to say to you, you have moved onto Job's turf. And if nothing else, it has prepared you to pay close attention to the teaching of this book. It has something for us all. The whole story doesn't end with Satan departing from the presence of the Lord. There's a whole lot more here. Let's bow our heads, please. I have found in my years in ministry that when you mention the enemy as much as I have, two things happen. First of all, people get very quiet, and I think we should, because it's sobering. And second, he is exposed, so he kicks his work up a notch. I would not be surprised that he didn't turn on some of us in a more direct way, direct demonic attacks against us in some manner that would be a little out of the ordinary for our experience. Remember that last point, you can't anticipate what's going to happen. The good news is for you who know the Lord Jesus is you have a power in Christ, the Lord, that no one else on this earth has. They are at the mercy.

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I'm Stephen Brown, continuing our time together today. Time for an update on our program schedule. I see at a quarter past the hour, we have Gateway to Joy with Elizabeth Elliott and part three of the series, The Great Commission. Today's discussion is titled Abiding in Him. That's Gateway to Joy at 15 past the hour. 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

0: For years, Elizabeth Elliot has been pointing women to Jesus and challenging them to live a life characterized by love and devotion to God's Word. Drawing on her decades of personal study and the application of God's principles as a daughter, mother, wife, and missionary, Elizabeth reminds us that anything, if offered to God, can and will become your gateway to joy.
1: You are loved with an everlasting love. This is God's word to us. He loves us. He loves you and me. And He wants us to know that underneath are the everlasting arms. This is your friend, Elizabeth Elliot. Delighted to have again today with me my friend Arlita Winston. Arlita, you've been telling us some fascinating stories of your parents' experience as missionaries in Sumatra. Your mother had to learn some severe lessons of relinquishment when her sister died, and your mother was left with her sister's four children in addition to her own, and tried to do everything and thought she could fix everything, including her brother's broken heart over losing his wife. Your mother discovered that she couldn't do everything. It was a lesson, I'm sure, in death to her self-image, perhaps, her pride. Mm-hmm, mm-hmm. And then you mentioned those 4 years when you were so far away from the Lord, and your mother came to your house and for 2 weeks washed and ironed and cooked and mopped floors and took care of your children and not once said a word of admonishment to you about what you ought to be doing until

0: about to say goodbye. And what did she say?
1: She said, Arleta, without a true death, there can be no resurrection. And she knew I was dying inside, but I hadn't quite died. I was still holding on to a little bit. And with that, I gave in and relinquished everything to God and came back to him totally. I wasn't able to talk to her about it just yet, but it was at that time when she said, Arleta, without a true death, there can be no resurrection.
0: And I know what kind of a resurrection there was in you because I've known you for all these
1: That's
0: years.
1: Right.
0: And it's a transformed life. And through your life, Arleta, I know that God has produced fruit beyond anything that any of us could have imagined. Please carry on with your mother's missionary story.
1: Well, after Mother and Daddy left Sumatra, they had to flee through the jungles with all of us children, with just the clothes on our backs. The Japanese were very close behind us, just a few hours behind, and we caught the last ship going out of the harbor, and we went for 3 months dodging submarines on the high seas without any radio contact with America. They didn't know we were even alive. We dodged the submarines back and forth for those 3 months, and Mother had the 6 children to take care of all those times during the air raids. Well, they came back to America, but very shortly after that, they went to Shanghai. And there were new lessons for Mother to learn then. But it was here that I learned probably one of the most important lessons of my life. And the year was back in 1948. The newspapers were screaming that Shanghai would fall to the communists any day. And my sister Andrea and I were accustomed to walking past sandbags piled high on the sidewalks, hundreds of nationalist soldiers lining the streets between our school and our home. And this particular day, we passed them standing at attention. Their guns with their bayonets fastened to the ends were resting on their shoulders. And as we bounded through the front door, Mother met us with just shining eyes. I have a surprise for you, but you'll have to discover it yourself, she said. And we began looking all over the living room and the dining room for a clue, and at last we found it, tucked behind the folds of the draperies. It was a pair of tiny hand-crocheted booties. Baby! We both cried it at the same time, and Mother's face was just beaming with joy. Yes, she whispered, we're going to have a baby. Now, there were already 5 of us by now, and Shanghai was just about to fall to the communists. Bombs were falling everywhere. We found out years later that they had been so embarrassed when they discovered they were pregnant that they didn't let the families in America even know about the birth until after John Robert was born. They were afraid, I guess, that everybody would say, what, a baby in the middle of the war? Don't they have better sense than that? Well, Shanghai did fall to the communists, and so did the bombs. We had to vacate our home and move to another compound, and Mother kept mothering us. The week before her due date, she decided she didn't want to be caught in an air raid when she went into labor, and so she decided to just check into the hospital early. And meanwhile, Daddy had to be taken to the hospital with an acute attack of asthma, and 2 of my little brothers had to be hospitalized at the same time, and that left 1 little brother who was taken in by another missionary family, and Andrea and myself. We could stay at home with the cook. And I will never, ever forget the day everyone came home bringing baby John Robert. We raced home from school that afternoon, ran up the stairs 2 at a time, bursting into the bedroom. A sudden hush gripped me as I shut the door on all the turmoil outside, and I saw Mother holding our new baby, calm, content. Her face was just shining like the sun. I still remember the drapes were pulled to keep out the winter cold, and she was dressed in this beautiful satin robe with roses spilling all over it, some ladies in America had given her. And I can still remember the light on her dressing table spilling out all over. And then she handed baby John to me. I still feel the weight in my arms as I nestled him, and in that moment, right then and there, there was born in me probably one of the strongest desires I have ever had in my life, and that was the desire to be a mother. not just any kind of mother, but a mother who, in the face of turmoil and war and devastation, could give birth and know for a certainty that it was a gift. It was a gift to celebrate. And she knew her Lord, and she could safely trust everything to him in the midst of a war. She could trust everything to him who had chosen her. And I wanted to be like her. I wanted to know her Lord that same way. I don't know that she knew she was discipling her children at that time. When we talk about discipling, she probably wouldn't have called it that. But what we children knew was that she and Daddy were plugged in to that vine that we were talking about in John 15. They were abiding in him so that his life was flowing in her, giving her that joy unspeakable in the midst of turmoil. And Mother and Daddy taught us how to live and how to die. They also taught us how to die hundreds of deaths while we were living, to submit to this pruning process of the Lord. And there were times when he cut deep and sure, and in those times we learned acceptance, knowing that fruit would be the result. I know that Mother often said that she felt like she was just of no use. Here they were in Shanghai as missionaries, and Daddy was in the hospital. Half her children were in the hospital. She was in the hospital giving birth. Whatever good were they to the missionary cause?
0: I'm so glad you told that part of the story, Arlita, because one of the things that distressed me most when I was a new missionary was the attrition rate. In other words, missionaries just leaving the field. I believe that 20 missionaries left the field in the first year that I was in Ecuador, which is a very small country. We didn't have thousands of missionaries. And since then, I've done a lot of thinking about a missionary's expectations. I often say to prospective missionaries, I can guarantee to you that the will of God is going to be different from what you thought. The will of God is going to be more difficult than what you thought. But I also want you to know, and I believe this with all my heart, that the will of God is always going to be more glorious than anything you ever thought. And surely the will of God was very different for your parents than they had imagined. I suppose they thought they were going to be in Sumatra all their lives. Then they were in China. And carry on with this lesson of relinquishment that you've talked about.
1: While Mother was in the hospital giving birth to John, one of my little brothers was staying with a missionary family, the Wilhelms, in the China Inland Mission. He was only 5 years old. And every single morning, this little five-year-old would waken the entire family at the crack of dawn with his little high-pitched voice singing, "Trust in the Lord and don't despair. He is a friend so true. No matter what your troubles are, Jesus will see you through. Sing when the day is bright. Sing in the darkest night. Every day, all the way, let us sing, sing, sing." Now you have to understand, the bombs were falling. Most of the Westerners had fled. There were just a few of the families left, and this one family that had my little brother taking care of them, they were waiting to receive their visas so that they could get out. Every day he would go down to the consulate to see if he could get the visa for his 18-year-old son, and if it didn't come through, their son would not be able to come with them to evacuate, and the family would be separated. He would waken every morning and hear this little voice, "Trust in the Lord and don't despair." He would get dressed and quickly run down to the consulate to see if it had come through. And every day, that little message from heaven came to his heart until the very day when the visa did come through. Now, Mother didn't know about this, but she had been worried sick about the burden that she was on the missionary community. And it wasn't until we finally evacuated and we boarded the ship in the middle of the night and Mother ran into Mrs. Wilhelm and just hugged her and said, "We're on free soil! We're on free soil! We're free!" And then she heard Mrs. Wilhelm tell her of how that little song had carried them through some of the darkest days before the light shone.
2: 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Join us next time for more encouragement and challenge from Elizabeth Elliott. This has been a production of the Bible Broadcasting Network. Mm-hmm.

two portraits by the German artist Sternberg, his Dancing Gypsy Girl and The Crucifixion, are linked to one another by an unusual set of circumstances. The young girl who served as the model for the first portrait took an unusual interest in the unfinished painting of our Lord's final suffering on the cross. One day she commented, "He must have been a very bad man to have been nailed to a cross like that." Sternberg replied, "No, he was a good man, the best that ever lived. Indeed, he died for all men." "Did he die for you?" asked the puzzled girl. That question made a profound impression upon the artist. He didn't know the Lord as his personal Savior, and didn't understand that salvation is received by faith alone. But sometime later, he attended a gospel meeting, and believers there led him to Christ.

0: You know how silly it is when we become over-anxious about material things? Jesus warned about this in the Sermon on the Mount. Our Savior points to the lilies of the field that toil not. They don't spin. And Jesus declared that the God who clothes them in beauty will also certainly care for his children. If the flowers of the field, which quickly wither and die and have no eternal quality, are so adequately cared for, why should we doubt that the Father in heaven will also give us all things that are required to get along in this world?
1: Thank you, Lord, for the rainbow, the promise of your love and care.

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And recently we heard from a young mother in Knoxville, Tennessee, who wrote, "I randomly found this station while driving one day and have been listening to it for the past 6 years. My son was saved at the age of 7 after listening to BBN's children's program one day." And a missionary in Cambodia wrote, "I listen to BBN online. 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Thanks for always being there." And my friend, wherever you may be listening, make yourself at home and take advantage of all the resources we offer at our website, bbnradio.org, bbnradio.org.

I exhort therefore that first of all supplications, prayers, intercessions, and giving of thanks be made for all men, for kings, and for all that are in authority, that we may lead a quiet and peaceable life in all godliness and honesty. For this is good and acceptable in the sight of God our Savior, who will have all men to be saved and to come unto the knowledge of the truth.

0: Jesus taught us to pray with confidence, trusting that our Father hears his children. Before we pray today, let's read from Luke chapter 11. We'll begin in verse 2. And Jesus said unto his disciples, When ye pray, say, Our Father which art in heaven, hallowed be thy name. Thy kingdom come, thy will be done as in heaven, so in earth. Give us day by day our daily bread, and forgive us our sins, for we also forgive everyone that is indebted to us. And lead us not into temptation, but deliver us from evil. And I say unto you, ask, and it shall be given you, seek, and ye shall find, knock, and it shall be opened unto you. For everyone that asketh receiveth, and he that seeketh findeth, and to him that knocketh it shall be opened. That was Luke chapter 11. We read verses 2 through 4 and verses 9 and 10. Now, with that same confidence, let's pray together for our nation today. Heavenly Father, we desire above all else that your name would be honored throughout our nation every day. May the hope of your kingdom advance in our homes, our churches, and throughout our country. Give us a greater desire to seek your will. Today we pray for those entrusted with the leadership of our nation. As President Trump and his administration meet with foreign leaders, grant them wisdom. Give them discernment and courage and humble hearts that seek your direction in keeping America strong and good. May their decisions promote peace where possible, and may they stand firm where necessary, ultimately serving the true good of our nation. We lift before you the ongoing conflict in the Middle East against Iran. You see the rising tensions. You see the escalating fighting. We pray for the safety of American service members and all who are in harm's way. Restrain those who seek violence against us. Protect lives and give wisdom to military commanders and national leaders. And in your mercy, Lord, accomplish your perfect purposes among the nations. Father, you've taught us to ask for our daily bread. We acknowledge that we are not sustained by the strength of financial markets or interest rates or human policy, but by your faithful care. As important economic decisions are made today that will affect families and businesses across our nation, give wisdom to those who bear that responsibility. Provide for those in need. Open up doors for employment and help us to trust you day by day. Forgive us, Lord, for the many ways that we've sinned against you as a people. Forgive our pride, our self-sufficiency, our dishonesty, our hardness of heart, and our failure to love our neighbors. Make us quick to extend to others the same mercy that we've received through Jesus Christ. And now, Father, we pray, lead us not into temptation, but deliver us from the evil one. Protect our nation from Satan's deception, from the hatred, the division, the greed, and violence that he delights to spread. Guard us from calling evil good or good evil. Turn our hearts instead toward truth, toward humility, toward justice, mercy, and faithful obedience to your holy word. Father, may we continue asking for your grace, seeking your wisdom, and knocking with confidence that you hear your children. May your name be honored, may the gospel advance, and may your will be done in our nation. We pray in the name of Jesus Christ our Lord. Amen.
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2: With SRN News, I'm Bob Agnew in Washington. All eyes on the Federal Reserve today as it's set to announce what it will do next with borrowing rates.
3: The Federal Reserve is expected Wednesday to keep its benchmark interest rate unchanged. Inflation has been stuck above the Fed's 2% target for more than 5 years. And new Fed Chair Kevin Warsh told Congress earlier this month he has no tolerance for elevated inflation. But some Fed watchers say policymakers right now are reluctant to risk disrupting financial markets. And only 29% of Wall Street traders predict that the Fed will raise rates this week. About 76% say a rate hike will come in September. Donna Warder, Washington.
2: Dr. Anthony Fauci today invoking the Fifth Amendment and declining to answer questions from senators at a Republican-led committee hearing about his handling of the COVID-19 pandemic. He took aim at the Senate Homeland Security and Governmental Affairs Committee Chairman Rand Paul.
4: Obvious obsession with calling for my prosecution, his repeated slanderous comments about me, and recently his publicly releasing my unredacted personal diary.
2: Iranian missiles launched at Jordan have been intercepted.
5: Jordan has said its military managed to intercept 5 Iranian missiles early on Wednesday. The interceptions come hours after the U.S. military said it had knocked down an Iranian missile barrage launched against American forces in the Middle East, shattering a brief pause in fighting. The U.S. military also confirmed it worked with Saudi Arabia's forces to strike sites in Iraq, where it says it targeted Iranian-backed militias. The Iranian strikes come a day after an Iranian government spokesperson said recent U.S. strikes destroyed critical infrastructure in Iran, including an airport tower and several bridges and tunnels. I'm Karen Shamas.
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0: From the studios of the Bible Broadcasting Network, we present Christian Classics, reading from a book that has influenced the lives of many people. Our narrator is Lynn Brooks.
1: Today I'll be reading chapter 7 from the book In the Arena. I had never felt called to the Chinese people, although I learned to love them when I got to know them. I had felt called to the group named China Inland Mission because they followed Hudson Taylor's principles of proving God. Learn to move man through God by prayer alone. But when I heard J.O. Fraser speak about the Lisu tribe at the first conference in 1924, I had a longing to go to them. I fell in love with them. Mr. Fraser was secretly disappointed, I always felt, that that conference where he had poured out his heart brought only one volunteer for the Lisu, and that a girl. He was polite, of course, but not encouraging. It was not a woman's job. He himself had never married because he felt no woman should be asked to endure such a life. On returning to China, to his amazement and ours, Mr. Fraser was not sent back to the Lisu tribe. He never got back to them as just their missionary. Mr. Host, Hudson Taylor's successor as general director of the CIM, had plans for higher leadership. He had been watching the godliness, shrewd insight, and brilliant ability of this young electrical engineer and coveted his influence for more than just one of China's tribes. Mr. Fraser was at least 50 years ahead of his time in his vision of the indigenous church, and his deep prayer life and abandoned consecration appealed much to our general director. But although Mr. Fraser himself did not go back to Lisu Land, my call never wavered. And yet, I did not dare name it a call. It was just a great longing to go to them. At Moody Bible Institute, I had heard missionary challenges that drew me breathless to the edge of my seat, especially when L.L. Legters appealed for the Indians of South America. Oh, I wished I were two people, one of whom could go to those neglected Indians. But I never wavered in the vision for the Lisu tribe. That came first. And yet, when at last I got to China and to Yunnan, the person who stood most in my way was Mr. Fraser himself. By that time, I was engaged to marry John Kuhn. But I had held John off until I knew that the mission had designated him to the tribes of Yunnan. John himself had felt drawn to the work in the far northwest. But when the mission assigned him to the southwest and to the tribes, it seemed to indicate that God himself had set his seal on our marriage. So we became officially engaged. Mr. Fraser had had to come down to Shanghai during the anti-foreign uprising of 1927, and there he met John Kuhn and loved him. He even wrote me a letter advising me to choose John. He knew someone else was a possibility. By the time John was appointed to Yunnan, Mr. Fraser had become superintendent of that province. An indefatigable language student himself and a brilliant linguist, Mr. Fraser was thrilled at John's progress in Chinese. He began, even that early, to plan that John would someday be his assistant superintendent.

0: There was the assignment to the tribes, but all tribal workers had to study Chinese first. Mr. Fraser saw to it that John had ample opportunity to get Chinese thoroughly. By the time I had finished the prescribed Chinese language examinations and normally could have been sent to the tribes, Mr. Fraser delayed us, saying, "Isabel is not strong enough physically to endure such a hard life." Quite possibly, my difficulties in adjusting to the squalor of peasant life, many other young workers simply took those hardships with joy, was at the back of his thinking. But I honestly think it was more that he did not want John to lose any of his prowess in Chinese. To learn the Lisu language, John would necessarily get a bit rusty in the previous language learned. John himself was happy with either designation. He was willing to go to Lisu. He had made one trip into the upper Salween Canyon, which thrilled him. But he also enjoyed working with the Chinese. It was only John's wife who kept timidly bringing up this matter of the Lisu. 10 years had passed. It was 1924 when I first felt called to the Lisu, and now it had dawned 1933 and we were still in Chinese work. The normal time for our furlough was approaching. John had been out 7 years and I 5 years. 7 was the normal term. Had I been called to the Lisu? Or had it been just a sentimental attraction? Desperately, I took it to the Lord. Blessed refuge for all troubles. One could tell him things one would be ashamed to tell another. "I guess, Lord," I whispered mournfully, "I will just have to conclude that I mistook your guidance, and it was not a call after all." Another application to Mr. Fraser had just brought the answer, "Wait until after your furlough. We will see then." It was that spring that I had felt so discouraged with my own ministry. We had opened the beautiful little plain of Yungping to the gospel. It was mainly Muslim in population and had not been fruitful. I had worked faithfully. There was not a hamlet or a village on that whole plain where I had not personally gone, driven off their various dogs, pushed my way into their dirty courtyards, and presented my message. The women were kind, and everyone was nice to me. But only a mere handful of people had accepted Christ, and most of these were very poor, illiterate women, too weak to call a church. It was at Yungping that I told the Lord that I would be willing to be put on the shelf, willing not to be the one he used, if only I might see him work. As Lisu work seemed impossible before furlough, we mentally accepted the fact. We were expecting a little playmate for our 2-year-old, Catherine. It was then, when hope was dead, that the Lord wrought so wondrously. But it appeared a catastrophe at first glance. In August 1933, John went out on a long trip to discover what tribes inhabited an area we called the Triangle. Catherine and I, with 3 young lady workers, were left behind in Yungping, apparently quite safe from danger. Then one day, without warning, the Yungping River flooded. It rose so silently that we were not aware of what was happening until it had almost reached the level of our downstairs room. Then began a scramble to move people who lived there to the upstairs. I was called upon to help lift one of Miss Embury's trunks to a place of safety. And humanly speaking, that did it. I suffered a miscarriage. It was impossible to contact John, there being no post office in the mountain villages where he was. So it was not until he returned that he learned there was no baby to look forward to. I felt the loss more keenly than he, perhaps. And as he turned to comfort me, he said, "God must have some purpose in this, dear. We will just ask him what it is." Within 24 hours, a letter from Mr. Fraser was in our hands. "I want your prayers for a perplexing problem," he wrote. Then he told us of the 2 Lisu churches in the upper Salween Canyon, who had come into being through the sacrificial pioneering of 4 Lisu evangelists. That trailblazing had cost the life of one of the 4. Now, those 2 little churches were flourishing, but they were 6 days' journey apart, and there was only 1 missionary couple to care for the 2. Mr. Fraser had written that Leela and Alan Cook had separated, Alan to care for the Luda Church, and Leela left in charge of the Oak Flat Church. "But I cannot allow this to go on," wrote our perplexed superintendent. Leela Cook is very brave to stay all alone in that isolated, rough place, but I cannot allow husband and wife to continue in separation. Yet I have no one else to send. John and I looked at one another. The meaning of the Lord was now clear to us. With a newborn infant, it would have been well nigh impossible for us to begin such a rough life. But our 2-year-old would have a wonderful time on those wooded slopes with someone to watch her. John and I knew now why God had taken the baby from us. We wrote to Mr. Fraser immediately, told him of my accident, and of our firm belief that it was the Lord guiding us to go to the Upper Salween. Our dear superintendent was too much of a man of God not to recognize the hand of the Lord, but his common sense still held to it that my health could not stand Lizuland. "Go in for a trip," he wrote. "That will relieve Mrs. Cook's present stress over this opium persecution. John must interview the official and claim gently the religious freedom of this land. Isabel can judge from this trip whether she could stand it. And as Leela Cook has not seen another white face for months, she will no doubt be overjoyed to have Isabel's company." This was the reason for our trip into the Upper Salween in March 1934, when Mark and other Christian Lizu friends from Gumu fought their way over the snowy mountain and arrived the day after we did. I was thrilled with Lizuland, by the Lord's work in salvation and by his work in creation. The Cooks lived in a flimsy bamboo Lizu shanty, but Alan Cook had worked and prepared a flourishing garden. Beets, carrots, tomatoes, and such good food grew in abundance. Leela Cook had brought an iron cooking stove and a little heater, so though life was primitive in style, it was cozy. At that time, they were living in Pine Mountain Village and had a site on the mountainside to themselves. The squalor and insects of poverty and primitive living were as bad or worse than among the Chinese farmers. But to me, it was much easier to endure for 2 reasons. Beauty and privacy were obtainable. In the Chinese peasant village, you were shut up to ugly drabness. If you tried to leave the village, you found yourself in their flat rice fields, where of course you could not sit down and were very conspicuous. In Lizuland, the villages were also smelly and ugly, but you could stand anywhere and lift up your eyes to the most magnificent alpine panoramas on which to feast your soul. And for privacy, there were those great mountain slopes dotted with trees, beautiful wildflowers, and picturesque rocks. In 10 minutes, you could be quite alone, out of sight and surrounded by breathtaking beauty. On rainy days, there was the beauty of cloud-wreathed peaks. Living conditions in Tribesland were much more difficult than on the Chinese plain. There were no stores in which to buy food or furniture. The Lizu did not use furniture. A raised plank for a bed, yes. Rough cupboards or baskets to store grain, yes. That was about all. When we moved into Oak Flat District, very few Lizu used tables. They ate off a board placed on the unwashed floor, which was also the roof of the cattle pen built beneath the hut. After seeing our table, many of them began to make tables for themselves. But many were the meals which I ate off the floor before they awakened to the possible luxury of something better. I remember one occasion when we were thus eating, the family cat made dashes for our meat dish. Being on our level on the floor, she was very successful. But Lucius, a Lizu brother who was with us, put an end to her depredations. He caught her, held her tail down with his heel a good yard off, and placidly went on eating. Pussy yowled frantically, but no more meat was lost. So it was that we wrote Mr. Fraser again, quite confident that I could stand it and would love it. Mr. Fraser replied gratefully that we might move into Lizuland until our furlough. John was in his 10th year and I in my 8th when we finally left for America. How thrilled we were! Frustrations last for a time, but the will of the Lord reigns in the end, I told myself jubilantly. It was exactly 10 years since I had first felt the call to Lizu work, 10 years of waiting and frustration. Why? Most probably because I myself had not been ready before. I needed the hard years of plodding, which resulted in little fruit, to make me so hungry for saved souls that the physical hardships would not matter. In other words, the Lord had to train me to appreciate what he was doing among that barefooted mountain tribe before he dared let me share in the work. I always said that Lizu work was physical hardship but spiritual luxury. The physical hardship was obvious to anyone. It was spiritual luxury I would not have recognized if I had gone right into Lisu work without those barren years among the Chinese peasants. We were so isolated, and living conditions were so hard that the isms did not come near us. No Roman Catholic or Seventh-day Adventist offering your new convert clothes or other enticements to get him away from you. That is a luxury. The Holy Spirit blowing like a strong wind across the mountains, new converts springing up in this village and in that one, that is a luxury. Others had paid the painful price of pioneering. We merely walked into the blessing. Those 10 long years of waiting and frustration had been needed to open my eyes to the privileges of being allowed to share in the Lisu work. If I had gone into the work as soon as my Chinese language exams were passed, I would have taken the tide of blessing for granted, the young converts eager to be taught as the usual thing, and I might have chafed at the physical hardships, the poor and monotonous food, the difficulty of getting help and getting supplies, and so on. My spiritual eyesight needed to be clarified. Today on Christian Classics, we have been reading from the book In the Arena by Isabel Kuhn, published by Moody Press.
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We need to pray as God's people. And here on BBN, we believe in prayer. 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

0: And with that familiar music, it's time once again for prayer on the Family Altar broadcast here on the Bible Broadcasting Network. I'm Stephen Brown, and in a few minutes, I'll review the prayer list with you containing those praise reports and prayer needs for the Family Altar today. Right now, we turn to the Word of God and David Wyatt, who has this devotional thought from God's Word right now. David?
1: And of the angels, he saith, who maketh his angels spirits and his ministers a flame of fire. But unto the Son, he saith, thy throne, O God, is forever and ever. A scepter of righteousness is the scepter of thy kingdom. Hebrews 1, 7 and 8. Well, moving on in our brief look at the first chapter of this amazing epistle to the Hebrews, in our preparation for prayer and praise today, we come to this tremendous text. In contrast to the angels, who are awesome in their power and ministry, yet the Son of God, Jesus Christ, is infinitely greater, yet also in grace and love. As we look at this quote from the 104th Psalm in its context, we're made to see the greatness of the Lord Jesus, who we find in the New Testament was the one through whom God created all things. The first six verses of the 104th Psalm say, bless the Lord, O my soul. O Lord my God, thou art very great. Thou art clothed with honor and majesty, who coverest thyself with light as with a garment, who stretchest out the heavens like a curtain, who layeth the beams of his chambers in the waters, who maketh the clouds his chariot, who walketh upon the wings of the wind, who maketh his angels spirits, his ministers a flaming fire, who laid the foundations of the earth, that it should not be removed forever. Thou coverest it with the deep as with a garment. The waters stood above the mountains. So the Lord himself gives us another great revelation concerning the angels as he created the world, as he spoke to Job. Job 38:7. When the morning stars sang together and all the sons of God shouted for joy. This also brings us to a wonderful truth of our Savior. When the Lord spoke these words directly to Job, and as we think indirectly to his friends who were with him, the Lord seemed to be pointing out to Job, but especially his friends, that since they couldn't even begin to fathom the awesome realities of God's creation as none of us can, how could they think they knew the answers to Job's spiritual dilemma? Job 38:17-20, God speaking, have the gates of death been opened unto thee? Or hast thou seen the doors of the shadow of death? Hast thou perceived the breadth of the earth? Declare if thou knowest it all. Where is the way which light dwelleth? And as for darkness, where is the place thereof, that thou shouldest take it to the bound thereof, and that thou shouldest know the paths to the houses thereof? Yet we also realize that Job was so hungry for God himself that when the Lord completed his amazing speech, Job responded in humility. Chapter 42, verses 5 and 6. I have heard of thee by the hearing of the ear, but now mine eye seeth thee. Wherefore I abhor myself and repent in dust and ashes. This goes hand in hand with our thoughts today from Hebrews 1, and the Lord

0: Jesus himself being the Son of God, far above all created beings, even the angels, and yet as he being God himself, has infinite understanding of all things, even the deep thoughts and questions of our own hearts. There's nothing that we cannot bring to our Heavenly Father, since through Jesus Christ, he has borne all our weaknesses and our sins and gives us his grace and hope for all our needs. In Hebrews 4:13-16, we see, neither is there any creature that's not manifest in his sight, but all things are naked and open unto the eyes of him with whom we have to do. Seeing then that we have a great high priest that's passed into the heavens, Jesus the Son of God, let us hold fast our confession. For we have not an high priest which cannot be touched with the feeling of our infirmities, but was in all points tempted like as we are, yet without sin. Let us therefore come boldly unto the throne of grace, that we may obtain mercy and find grace to help in time of need. You know, we sometimes draw back when we think of the reality that all we are is open to God and nothing is hidden from him. Yet due to his infinite grace in Christ, in this reality we have hope. Romans 5:8-9, but God commendeth his love toward us in that while we were yet sinners, Christ died for us. Much more then, now being justified by his blood, we shall be saved from wrath through him. All we can do in the face of these great truths is rejoice in Christ. Well, on that note of highest joy from God's Word to us, we'll rejoin our waiting BBN announcer as we begin pouring out our hearts to the Lord round his throne of grace in the BBN Family Altar Prayer Time.
1: Thank you, David. Pray for a daughter who is seeking a godly church home. Lift up a mother who was in a motorcycle accident and is recovering from a road rash over 80% of her body. Remember a gentleman who needs his vehicle repaired. A listener is praising the Lord for answered prayer. Pray for a father who is seeking to set a godly example to his children. Lift up a gentleman who is struggling with diabetes and neuropathy. Pray for a grandfather who has melanoma. Lift up a mother who is recovering from a severe cold. Remember all of our unspoken requests today. Pray for a gentleman who is struggling to adjust to a new medication for his prostate cancer. Remember a listener who is in need of a financial blessing. Pray for a brother who lost his house in a fire. Lift up a lady who is struggling to adjust to a new job. A listener is requesting prayer for traveling mercies. Pray for a friend who has cancer and a blood clot and is in need of a hip transplant. Remember a lady who has a doctor's appointment. Pray for her blood draw to go well and receive good results.

Pray for a daughter who needs to find a new doctor. Lift up a brother who needs healing in his shoulder, and he is experiencing other health issues.

A listener is praising the Lord for a grandson's good medical test results. Pray for a gentleman who is struggling with pain in his back and arms.

Lift up a husband who has foot issues and is unable to walk. Pray for a friend who is recovering from a brain aneurysm surgery. Pray for a lady who is dealing with spiritual warfare. A listener is requesting prayer for a family's healing following a major accident. Pray for a lady who is struggling to sleep following her knee surgery. Lift up a friend who is seeking a new place to live. Pray for a granddaughter who has health issues that are affecting her ability to attend college. Lift up a gentleman who has blood issues that are affecting his eyesight. A listener is requesting prayer for a lady who is recovering from a lung transplant. Pray for an aunt who is experiencing heart issues. Lift up a father who is recovering from a heart attack.

For a daughter who is in a wheelchair and has cancer. Lift up a gentleman who is struggling with high blood pressure today. A lady is requesting prayer for the treatment of a cyst she has on her thyroid. Remember a daughter who is experiencing issues sleeping. Lift up a son-in-law who needs heart surgery. Pray for the strengthening of a marriage. Pray for a daughter who is to have surgery to remove cancer from her face. A listener is praising the Lord for the rain.

lift up a lady who is paralyzed and has cancer. Pray for a husband who is struggling with Alzheimer's and high blood pressure. Lift up a grandson who needs a new job. Pray for a mother who is struggling with severe pain from a rotator cuff issue. A listener is requesting prayer for wisdom and guidance in an important decision. Lift up a lady who has been recently diagnosed with two tumors.

Pray for a friend who is struggling with kidney issues. Remember a lady who has been hospitalized because of a parasite issue. Let's pray for our unsaved friends and loved ones.

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A listener is praising the Lord for his provisions and blessings. Pray that a listener's father does not lose his job.

Pray for a loved one with high blood pressure. Pray that he would turn to the Lord and also pray for healing of his marriage. Pray for the salvation of some loved ones. One has cancer. Pray for a listener struggling to get his job back. Pray for a daughter battling pneumonia. Remember a wife who cannot hold food down and has been in and out of the hospital and nursing homes. Remember a chat visitor struggling with anxiety. Pray for a chat visitor who suffered a mental breakdown. Pray for a listener's marriage to continue to be strengthened. A listener is praising the Lord for answered prayer.

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Pray for a listener suffering from sleep problems. 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Pray that a lady would make wise decisions. Pray for the healing of a cyst near a listener's eye.

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Remember a listener's friend who is suicidal. Pray that the Lord would bless a listener's new job situation. Pray for a listener seeking a godly mate. Pray for a listener and her walk with the Lord. Pray for a listener seeking a new job.

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Pray that a loved one would end a destructive relationship.

pray for a chat visitor who is not walking close with the Lord. Pray for a friend who is into the occult and is greatly deceived. Pray for a listener who is in a dangerous situation. Remember a listener's wife in the nursing home who had a stroke over 2 years ago. Pray for a listener suffering from neuropathy and other painful physical and emotional illnesses.

And prayer has been requested for an elderly couple for physical strength, financial provision, and spiritual grace to press on, as the husband has leukemia and they are alone. Our Father, we're thankful that in times of stress and distress and physical and emotional challenges, that you are the God of grace, the God of provision, the faithful and true God. And Father, that we're never alone, for you're present, you abide with us. Father, we're thankful for your ever-present help in our time of trouble. Father, there are difficulties on the prayer list today, financial pressures, physical and emotional ailments. Those who are alone, Father, we would pray for them that your grace would be sufficient for them. We pray for your healing touch. We pray for your financial provision. We pray for those who are awaiting test results. Father, give them clarity and also comfort of heart during these times. Those who are concerned about their present jobs, Father, we would pray that they indeed may be able to continue in this line of work. We pray for those who are looking for new jobs at this time. In your will and in your way and in your timing, Father, we pray for a proper conclusion to these searches. Father, we pray for those who are under the weather at home. Father, we would pray for your healing touch upon them. Those who are to enter a time of surgery in a few hours or a few days, sometime this week, Father, as they have made preparation, Lord, we pray that they would look unto you as you are the great physician. Give skill and ability to those who are the doctors and specialists in these special times of crisis. Father, we pray for your saving grace to be upon those who do not know the Lord as Savior. Lord, we would pray for your Holy Spirit to work a mighty work in their life, bring conviction of sin and their need of the Savior upon their heart. Those who are traveling, Father, we pray for them for journey blessings to and from their destination. Thank you again for this time of prayer and for those who have joined with us today. Thank you for the ministry of your word, the ministry of prayer. And Father, we're thankful for all of the Bible teaching and music that you have brought our way here at BBN to be a blessing, to be an encouragement, Father, to bring honor and glory to your Son. For it's in Jesus' name that we do pray. Amen.

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I'm Stephen Brown. I trust you'll continue to have a great day in the Lord as you continue to seek first the kingdom of God and His righteousness. Ed Phillips is standing by and ready to take over the Music Room following the news at the top of the hour. Don't forget our daily Bible reading at 3 o'clock, 2 o'clock Central Time, as Alexander Scorby has another reading in the book of Proverbs for you today.

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0: I've noticed some kids hold grudges. Guess what? I've noticed a lot of adults hold grudges too. As Christians, I kind of find it funny how God's given us so much grace, yet we fail to extend that same grace and mercy to others. Guess what? Our kids learn our behavior. I've heard many kids say things like, "I'm not talking to her because she did this," or "He's not my friend anymore because..." The interesting thing is, many times we hear parents saying the same thing. It happened to me just the other day. Somebody said, "I'm not talking to you because I'm still mad." Don't play. Keep talking, keep joking, and continue to be their friend. That kind of example speaks volumes to our kids.
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This is BBN, the Bible Broadcasting Network. Ed Phillips keeping you company during your afternoon and on into the evening. I welcome you.

O Lord our God, thank you for this day, and thank you for the strength you provide each day. Thank you for your provision for each day. Thank you for the way you watch over us, you care for us, you want what's best for us. Thank you, Lord, you are good. You are good all the time, and you walk with us. You walk before us and behind us and beside us. Thank you, Lord. Lord God, we pray that you'll use the music and the programs of BBN today and every day. Lord, build up your saints, encourage them. And for those who don't know you personally through Jesus, oh, how we pray that today would be the day for those who are far from you, that they would come to saving faith in you today. We pray these things in Jesus' name. Amen.

Are you praying for revival? Charles Finney said that revival, quote, is a new beginning of obedience to God. The first step is a deep repentance, a breaking down of the heart, a getting down in the dust before God with deep humility and a forsaking of sin, close quote. Revival is not just a byproduct of a willingness to pray. It's also a byproduct of a willingness to repent. A thought from BBN.

John Owens said this many years ago. He said, love, proceeding from faith, gradually changes the soul into the likeness of God, and the more it is in exercise, the more is that change effected.

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1: Carol and Ian, both in their 70s, were lost in a densely forested area about 30 miles north of San Francisco. Having rented a vacation cottage, these experienced hikers decided to take a 15-minute evening stroll to see the sunset and then come back for supper. On their way back to the cottage, the setting sun and coastal mist forced them to literally feel their way along the trail, and they became disoriented. It would be 9 days before they were found alive. In July of 2013, four men in the UK launched an amazing GPS system dividing the entire globe into a grid of 57 trillion 10 by 10 foot squares. Each square has a three-word address, enabling emergency and rescue personnel to pinpoint the location of anyone lost or in need of help. 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We're helping you build a strong family to the glory of God. Our guest today is Annie Chapman. Her topic, I Want to Be Coordinated. Here's Annie Chapman.
2: The opposite of love is fear, because when you fear, you don't trust. Now, no one can tell you where you are. See, I could look at your marriage and I could think, well, I could have an opinion, and that doesn't mean anything, but you know where you are. And my challenge for you is to go before Almighty God and say, help me be a good teammate. Help me get off the wagon. Help me get back in the yoke and pull together. Listen, marriage is so much more fun when you don't try to control people. It's so much more fun when you're a teammate. And it's not you won the last time, it's my turn to win. I tell you, this sick feminist, all men are pigs and all women are virtuous, I get so sick of that. Either the woman is all the men are just total animals, and the women are either victims, which really irritates me, or they're all heroines. Do you know what the truth is? There's creepy men and there's creepy women. And you might be married to one of them and you might be one of them. But God's called us to change and to submit ourselves to Him and say, God, I want to be a good teammate. I want to be a good teammate. I want to get back in the yoke. The second T, if you're writing down these T's, the first one would be team. Second would be television. You know, we all complain about we don't have time with our husbands, and yet some of you have TVs in your bedroom and then say we don't have any time together. Do you realize that in this world where we are so busy and there's so many demands on us, sometimes I feel like a machine. I feel like I am made of metal. And you push a button and I do what I have to do. And it's this day after day robotic thing where you just pass in the night and you look at your family, but you never see them. You talk and they don't hear and you don't hear them. And it's this robotic thing where we're all a bunch of machines that just pass. But you know, marriage is a wonderful thing because that's the opportunity for us to sit back and let the metal fall away. And then there's that human contact. there's that humanness, that opportunity where we can actually know someone and get to know them. But you know, you can't do that when you have the world blaring at you constantly. I want to read to you from James. Where do wars and fights come from among you? Do they come from your desire for pleasure that war in your members? You lust and you don't have, you murder and covet and cannot obtain, you fight and war, yet you do not have because you do not ask. You go on down, it says, do you not know that friendship with the world is enmity with God? Whoever therefore wants to be a friend of the world makes himself an enemy of God. I want to be a good teammate. I want to watch. I want to be careful about what I let into my home. And then I want to watch my tongue. I can cut my kids off at the knees with my words. I know I can. If you read in James 3, it tells you about the tongue. It says it's a deadly poison, that it's a small spark that creates a great fire. You know, in ancient times, the rabbis referred to the tongue as an arrow, not a dagger, because an arrow can destroy from a distance, and we can destroy with our words. I want to give you some scriptures to write down. Just write down these scriptures, because this is another thing that you have to work out between you and God. The words that you say and how you say it. But I'm telling you, women, we can change our homes if we changed what we say and how we say it. I know this because I can cut to shreds with my tongue. I remember Nathan came in one day. I had homeschooled him through different years, and this was the eighth grade. I had homeschooled him for the seventh grade, and this was the eighth grade. And because I had homeschooled him the seventh grade, that's why he was in school the eighth grade. I figured it was either put him in school or kill him. And I really hated to go that far. So we put him into school. But he came home that day, and he had a 65 on his math test. Well, Nathan is smart. He's got a 4.0 right now in college. I mean, he's a smart kid. And I knew 65 did not indicate that he cared. And then what made it worse was he tried to convince me that that was a lot. You know, he insulted me. He said, just think, Mom, 65, that's a lot of points. Well, I took my tongue and I slashed that kid. And I told him what I thought about his lack of dedication and his laziness. And I told him everything that I could think of. And I cut him to smithereens with my tongue. And Nathan is a lot like me. And what I dish out, he can dish right back. And so he said, well, let me tell you this, Mom. He said, how would you like it if you died and went to heaven and you're standing before God? And he said, instead of him saying, well done, thou good and faithful servant, what if God looked at you and said, you missed a spot? He was right. I was the one that was in the wrong, because I had taken my words and my tongue and I had used it in a judgmental way. You know, the Greek word for judge that's in James, in the book of James, is krino. K-R-I-N-O. And it means to evaluate. But the other meaning of the word judge is to condemn. We are called to evaluate. There are times as mothers and as wives, we see a situation and we make an evaluation of that. But we are never called to condemn. And I was condemning. I made a covenant that day that if I couldn't say it nice, I wouldn't say it. And I realized, I started thinking about how I used my words and used my tongue, and I thought, I would never speak to the kid that bags my groceries like that. I would never. I would use a tone, a voice with my family. I would have never used with my pastor or my pastor's family. And I realized I treated strangers better than I treated my own family. And I made a covenant that day that I would not do that anymore. Now, have I done it? Yeah. But I felt really bad, and I've tried to apologize. I've tried to make changes. But I want to control my tongue. I want to bite it. I hope that there's a callus an inch thick on my tongue when it comes to my family. Because you know what words are? There's scientists have discovered that words that are spoken send out sound waves that once they're on a path, it's through affinity. They're on a never-ending journey once you say a word. Did you know that? It's true. And if they had instruments that were sensitive enough, they could pull. I mean, you could hear Abraham Lincoln. You could hear Jesus' words if they had instruments that were sensitive enough to be able to read those sound waves. So our words are eternal. It's like taking a feather pillow and getting on top of a mountain and shaking those feathers. And once they're gone, you can never take all those words back. And I think of all of the careless words that I've thrown out there that are continuing for eternity into infamy. My words reverberate. And the only one who really hears them is God. Did you know that he says that in the last days that he will, every word that we've said, that he has that. Let me see if I can find that. Oh, here it is. Matthew 12, 36 and 37. Every careless word that people speak, they shall give an accounting for it in the day of judgment. For by your words you will be justified, and by your words you will be condemned. Pretty heavy. I want to be a good teammate. I want to be careful about the kind of entertainment that I bring into my home. I want to take responsibility for those things in my home. And I want to be careful about my tongue, about what I say, because that small spark, it really does start a great forest fire. I want to be coordinated in my marriage and then with my children. And I don't have time to develop this, but let me tell you. There are two ways of mothering. You can overdo it and you can underdo it. I've overdone it with my kids. When I brought Nathan home from the hospital, for the first week I let him sleep on my stomach because I thought, well, he needs to hear me breathe and he needs to feel the warmth of my body. And then neither one of us were getting much rest, so I put him in between us then for the next week. And then I was afraid someone would roll over on him. And every time he rooted around, guess what I had to do? And so we weren't resting very well. Well, a friend of mine came over. She had six kids. And I told her about my newfangled way of mothering. And she said, shame on you. Shame on you for tormenting that baby. You put him in his crib and let him get some sleep. And then she challenged me. She challenged me with the thought that a good mother is someone who loves and cares for her children, but a mother realizes that she has to prepare that child to not need you. And she gave me this little thing. She said, if by the time your child is 6 years old, if that child cannot cross a busy street safely, then you have failed as a mother. Now, I'm not telling you to go out on the freeway and see how you're doing with your kids. But you get the idea. She was challenging me that I needed to help my child not need me so much. Well, that's one extreme. The other extreme is something I find a lot more alarming than smothering your children, and that's the underdoing it, and that is the flavor, that's the culture that we have now. I was at a family dinner. It was at, you know, Christmas dinner, and we'd had a wonderful time, and everybody by that time had unzipped their pants, and you know, we had binged, and we were still, of course, had the food right there, binging more, and just making conversation, as you know, having fun and talking, and one of the family members was pregnant, one of the young nieces. She was pregnant and was going to deliver in about 3 months. And so I just was making conversation, and I said to her, "Oh, I'm so excited about your baby. Are you going to be able to stay home with your baby?" And boy, she flared up, and she said, "I would hate to think that I would limit my life so much that I would stay home with the baby. That's what daycare centers are for." I don't know that we can survive another generation of those children. Children that have never been nurtured. Now, I don't want to hurt anybody's feelings. I don't know your situation. But let me tell you, the best person to raise your baby is you. And if you think you can find someone that you can pay that will feed your baby, will diaper it, and take care of it during the day, but you cannot pay someone to love your baby. If you're paying someone to love your baby, they're not getting loved. And I want you to turn to John 10. It's the story of the great shepherd. I am the good shepherd. The good shepherd gives his life for his sheep. But a hireling, he who is not the shepherd, the one who does not own the sheep, sees the wolf coming and he leaves the sheep and flees, and the wolf catches the sheep and scatters them. The hireling flees because he is a hireling and does not care about the sheep. I am the good shepherd. I believe God has called us as mothers to be good sheep, good shepherds. And the hireling, the one that you hire to take care of your children, when trouble comes, they flee because that's not their baby. It's as simple as that. We were driving through North Carolina a couple of weeks ago, and there was a billboard along the highway. It was a pretty little girl with curly hair. She was laying in bed, laughing, with a phone in her hand. And the caption on the billboard said, "I can tuck my child in from anywhere." That's not true. You can talk on the phone with your child, but you have to be there to tuck them in. You have to be there. I know it's hard, and I know there are different situations, but the best thing for your child is you. And I pray that you will find a way that somehow you can be that good shepherd to your child. I pray that God will make a way for you. And you know, a friend of mine said that every time that she starts to make a change in her work so she can be with her kids, she said that a catastrophe happened. The air conditioning would go out, or the motor would blow up. Something would happen that would forestall this decision that she wanted to be home with her children. And you know what my response was? Do you tithe? Now that may seem like a strange question when someone says that. Do you tithe? She said, well, her husband felt like God wanted them to pay off their bills, so he doesn't tithe. But in Malachi 3, it says that you rob God when you fail to give your tithe and offering. And then it says that, he says, prove me. Do you turn to Malachi 3. I mean, maybe someone here is wrestling with this and you've tried different ways. This may be something helpful to you. It says, will a man rob God? Yet you have robbed me. But you say, in what way have we robbed you? In tithes and offerings. And you are cursed with a curse, for you have robbed me. Bring all the tithes into the storehouse, that there may be food in my house. And try me now in this, says the Lord of hosts, if I will not open for you the windows of heaven and pour out for you such a blessing that there will not be room enough to receive it. And this is what I'm talking about. When she said that the air conditioning blew up, or the car blew up, something kept, I said, the devourer is having you. Why? Why is the devourer having you? It says in verse 11, I will rebuke the devourer for your sakes, so that he will not destroy the fruit of your ground, nor shall the vine fail to bear fruit for you in the fields, says the Lord of hosts. It's something worth looking at. Because you see, if you don't give to God, and he doesn't need the money, but we need to give. Because if we don't give, it shows we have a greedy, ungrateful heart. That it says what our heart is when we don't give. But God doesn't need it. But if you don't give, you don't get to keep it. The enemy gets to take it. If you don't give it to God, somebody else gets it, and you don't. And so that's why I said to her, do you tithe? When they're being devoured, Satan gets to take what they were keeping for themselves. But I want to do this right. Our kids deserve us to do it right. I want to be coordinated as a wife and a mother. And as I close, I want to tell you about a friend of mine. Her name was Donna. Donna was a sweet, sweet lady. She's about 33 years old. She'd had a persistent cough throughout Christmas vacation, and she didn't want to go to the doctor during Christmas because it would kind of disrupt things. So she waited, and then the day after Christmas, she went to the doctor. And they told her that she had incurable lung cancer. She never smoked a cigarette a day in her life. They had no idea how she got this, but they gave her just a few months to live. She had two little boys and a six-month-old baby. And I tell you, our hearts were just crushed that Donna was sick. They took her to every medical clinic. She ate peach pits. I mean, she did everything. They had her prayed over. They had her anointed. She took chemo. She did everything you can imagine to survive because she wanted to raise her children. That was in December, and Donna died in August. I'll be honest with you. I tell you, it hurt me. Boy, I had to come to grips with the fact that God is not a bellboy. And he's not an ATM machine, and you tell him what you want, and it comes out the other end. He is sovereign, and he has a plan, and we have to bow under the mighty hand of God. And it was hard. But Donna died. So that fall, I was in the laundry room doing laundry. I should put a cot down there, because I think that's really where I live. No, really, I had to do like a bio sheet for some kind of an interview, and they asked what my hobbies were, and I put laundry. And they said, well, what's this? And I said, well, isn't laundry something you do when you're not doing anything else? And so I did laundry. Well, I was doing laundry, and it was like in a kind of a daylight basement. There was a window that was ground level, and Steve and the kids were supposed to be raking the leaves. They were supposed to be working. Well, as I'm standing there doing the laundry, I looked out the window, and they're having fun. And that wasn't part of the deal. I'm working, they're supposed to work. I'm not having fun, they're not supposed to have fun. But they would rake the leaves, and then Steve would take turns, and he's throwing the kids in, and they're screaming, and then they're rolling and getting the leaves, and I'm thinking about they're getting their tennis shoes dirty, and I'll never get that dirt out of their scalp, and, you know, really fun thoughts like that that moms have. And so I'm watching them, and I'm getting mad. I'm getting mad because I don't play well. I was raised on a dairy farm. I know how to work. Boy, I can work you into the ground. If you look at my hands, these are not the hands of a lady conference speaker. I feel self-conscious. You know, everybody has nice nails and all this stuff. Well, I garden, and I have calluses on my hands because I do the shovels, and I don't like to wear gloves, and my hands look awful. Actually, one day I looked down, I said, how did my mother's hands get on the end of my wrist? You want to see my mama's hands right here? But kind of nubby, and I cut my fingernails off and stuff. But what was I talking about? But yeah, they were having fun, and it made me mad because it's a job for me to have fun. They keep saying, oh, let's go fish and let's go hike, and they keep wanting me to be happy and have fun, and I don't want to. Just leave me alone. Let me work. I know how to work, and that's what I'm comfortable doing. And so when I looked out and they were laughing and stuff, the truth was, I didn't feel a part. I didn't feel like I fit in. They're laughing and giggling, and I really don't do that very well. And as I was standing there watching them, I thought about Donna. And I thought, what if Donna could come back for a day? Wonder what she would do. Would she be here doing laundry? Or would she go out there and play with her family? You know, you don't have to work a 9-to-5 job. You don't have to be a corporate executive to put work in front of your family. You can be a mom at home and miss out on your children because all you do is work. Well, I had a choice to make that day. And that day I decided to play. And I went outside. And I had fun, kinda. I tried. I really tried. And I tried not to look at their hair and all that stuff in it. And I tried not to look at their shoes and the leaves that didn't get raked that day. You know, some days I'm sad to tell you that I make the wrong decision and I stay in the laundry room. But life's too short. What do I want? I want to make the right decisions, and I want to choose the right. I want to choose fun when I can. There's enough time to work. But I want to be coordinated and balance out work and marriage and children and family and all that stuff. I want to be Christ-like. That's what I want. I want somehow for all of the demands of my life to come down to in that funnel, and I want to be simply devoted to Christ.
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1: Wine is a mocker, strong drink is raging, and whosoever is deceived thereby is not wise. The fear of a king is as the roaring of a lion. Whoso provoketh him to anger sinneth against his own soul. It is an honor for a man to cease from strife, but every fool will be meddling. The sluggard will not plow by reason of the cold, therefore shall he beg in harvest and have nothing. Counsel in the heart of man is like deep water, but a man of understanding will draw it out. Most men will proclaim every one his own goodness, but a faithful man who can find? The just man walketh in his integrity, his children are blessed after him. A king that sitteth in the throne of judgment scattereth away all evil with his eyes. Who can say, I have made my heart clean, I am pure from my sin? Divers weights and divers measures, both of them are alike abomination to the Lord. Even a child is known by his doings, whether his work be pure and whether it be right. The hearing ear and the seeing eye, the Lord hath made even both of them. Love not sleep, lest thou come to poverty. Open thine eyes, and thou shalt be satisfied with bread. It is naught, saith the buyer. But when he is gone his way, then he boasteth. There is gold and a multitude of rubies, but the lips of knowledge are a precious jewel. Take his garment that is surety for a stranger, and take a pledge of him for a strange woman. Bread of deceit is sweet to a man, but afterwards his mouth shall be filled with gravel. Every purpose is established by counsel, and with good advice make war. He that goeth about as a talebearer revealeth secrets, therefore meddle not with him that flattereth with his lips. Whoso curseth his father or his mother, his lamp shall be put out in obscure darkness. An inheritance may be gotten hastily at the beginning, but the end thereof shall not be blessed. Say not thou, I will recompense evil, but wait on the Lord, and he shall save thee. Divers weights are an abomination unto the Lord, and a false balance is not good. Man's goings are of the Lord. How can a man then understand his own way? It is a snare to the man who devoureth that which is holy, and after vows to make inquiry. A wise king scattereth the wicked and bringeth the wheel over them. The spirit of man is the candle of the Lord, searching all the inward parts of the belly. Mercy and truth preserve the king, and his throne is upholden by mercy. The glory of young men is their strength, and the beauty of old men is the gray head. The blueness of a wound cleanseth away evil, so do stripes the inward parts of the belly. Chapter 21. The king's heart is in the hand of the Lord, as the rivers of water. He turneth it whithersoever he will. Every way of a man is right in his own eyes, but the Lord pondereth the hearts. To do justice and judgment is more acceptable to the Lord than sacrifice. An high look and a proud heart, and the plowing of the wicked, is sin. The thoughts of the diligent tend only to plenteousness, but of everyone that is hasty, only to want. The getting of treasures by a lying tongue is a vanity tossed to and fro of them that seek death. The robbery of the wicked shall destroy them because they refuse to do judgment. The way of man is froward and strange, but as for the pure, his work is right. It is better to dwell in a corner of the housetop than with a brawling woman in a wide house. The soul of the wicked desireth evil, his neighbor findeth no favor in his eyes. When the scorner is punished, the simple is made wise, and when the wise is instructed, he receiveth knowledge. The righteous man wisely considereth the house of the wicked, but God overthroweth the wicked for their wickedness. Whoso stoppeth his ears at the cry of the poor, he also shall cry himself, but shall not be heard. A gift in secret pacifieth anger, and a reward in the bosom strong wrath. It is joy to the just to do judgment, but destruction shall be to the workers of iniquity. The man that wandereth out of the way of understanding shall remain in the congregation of the dead. He that loveth pleasure shall be a poor man. He that loveth wine and oil shall not be rich. The wicked shall be a ransom for the righteous, and the transgressor for the upright. It is better to dwell in the wilderness than with a contentious and an angry woman. There is treasure to be desired and oil in the dwelling of the wise, but a foolish man spendeth it up. He that followeth after righteousness and mercy findeth life, righteousness, and honor. A wise man scaleth the city of the mighty, and casteth down the strength of the confidence thereof. Whoso keepeth his mouth and his tongue keepeth his soul from troubles. Proud and haughty scorner is his name, who dealeth in proud wrath. The desire of the slothful killeth him, for his hands refuse to labor. He coveteth greedily all the day long, but the righteous giveth and spareth not. The sacrifice of the wicked is abomination. How much more when he bringeth it with a wicked mind? A false witness shall perish, but the man that heareth speaketh constantly. A wicked man hardeneth his face, but as for the upright, he directeth his way. There is no wisdom, nor understanding, nor counsel against the Lord. The horse is prepared against the day of battle, but safety is of the Lord. Chapter 22. A good name is rather to be chosen than great riches, and loving favor rather than silver and gold. The rich and poor meet together. The Lord is the maker of them all. A prudent man foreseeth the evil and hideth himself, but the simple pass on and are punished. By humility and the fear of the Lord are riches and honor and life. Thorns and snares are in the way of the froward. He that doth keep his soul shall be far from them. Train up a child in the way he should go, and when he is old, he will not depart from it. The rich ruleth over the poor, and the borrower is servant to the lender. He that soweth iniquity shall reap vanity, and the rod of his anger shall fail. He that hath a bountiful eye shall be blessed, for he giveth of his bread to the poor. Cast out the scorner, and contention shall go out, yea, strife and reproach shall cease. He that loveth pureness of heart, for the grace of his lips the king shall be his friend. The eyes of the Lord preserve knowledge, and he overthroweth the words of the transgressor. The slothful man saith, there is a lion without, I shall be slain in the streets. The mouth of strange women is a deep pit. He that is abhorred of the Lord shall fall therein. Foolishness is bound in the heart of a child, but the rod of correction shall drive it far from him. He that oppresseth the poor to increase his riches, and he that giveth to the rich, shall surely come to want. Bow down thine ear, and hear the words of the wise, and apply thine heart unto my knowledge. For it is a pleasant thing if thou keep them within thee, they shall withal be fitted in thy lips. That thy trust may be in the Lord, I have made known to thee this day, even to thee. Have not I written to thee excellent things and counsels and knowledge, that I might make thee know the certainty of the words of truth, that thou mightest answer the words of truth to them that send unto thee? Rob not the poor because he is poor, neither oppress the afflicted in the gate. For the Lord will plead their cause, and spoil the soul of those that spoiled them. Make no friendship with an angry man, and with a furious man thou shalt not go, lest thou learn his ways, and get a snare to thy soul. Be not thou one of them that strike hands, or of them that are sureties for debts. If thou hast nothing to pay, why should he take away thy bed from under thee? Remove not the ancient landmark which thy fathers have set. Seest thou a man diligent in his business? He shall stand before kings. He shall not stand before mean men.
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This little excerpt I'm about to read from Streams in the Desert really speaks to growing in Christ. And isn't that something you want? I know it's something I want. Increased Christ-likeness, growing in Him more and more each day. Listen to this poem. In the still air, the music lies unheard. In the rough marble, beauty hides unseen. To make the music and the beauty needs the master's touch, the sculptor's chisel keen. Great master, touch us with your skillful hands. Let not the music that is in us die. Great sculptor, hew and polish us, nor let hidden and lost your form within us lie.

Hi there, my friend. Here's some great encouragement, a promise for you from God's holy word. And I remember memorizing this early on in my Christian walk. Nahum chapter 1, verse 7. The Lord is good, a stronghold in the day of trouble, and he knoweth them that trust in him.

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1: I am a Christian. When I say I am a Christian, I'm not shouting I'm clean living. I am whispering I was lost, now I'm found and forgiven. When I say I'm a Christian, I don't speak of this with pride. I'm confessing that I stumbled and need Christ to be my guide. When I say I'm a Christian, I'm not trying to be strong. I am professing that I am weak, and I need His strength to carry on. When I say I am a Christian, I'm not bragging of success. I'm admitting I have failed and need God to clean up my mess. When I say I am a Christian, I'm not claiming to be perfect. My flaws are far too visible. But God believes I'm worth it. And when I say I am a Christian, I still feel the sting of pain. I have my share of heartaches, and so I call upon His name. When I say I am a Christian, I'm not holier than thou. I'm just a simple sinner who received God's grace somehow. Boy, I thought that really put it into perspective. And if I said to you today, what are you depending on to get you to heaven? Or shall I better put it this way? Who are you depending on to get you to heaven? Is it you, your church, your baptism, your family, your home, where you were born, how you grew up? Well, let me tell you. Jesus said, I am the way, the truth, and the life. No man comes to the Father but by me. Have I really trusted Jesus as my Savior? And if not, we at BBN would be more than happy to share that to you. What a privilege we have to communicate the most important message in all the world. Thank you for making it possible.

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1: When a TV crew interviewed people on the streets, they asked, "What is your purpose in life?" Not expecting the question, some scratched their heads and replied, "Well, I'm not sure." One person said, "I don't think I could answer that question until I'm dead," which would be something like not knowing you were supposed to put the ball through the hoop at the end of the court until after the basketball game was over. Some spoke of their families figuring large in the purpose of their lives. But the majority of people, however, quickly answered, "Fun. That's what life is about, having as much fun as possible." I've been thinking about that issue. What is the purpose of your life? Why did God put you on this earth? And what are you supposed to accomplish while you occupy space on this planet? The fisherman who casts his line or net into the water knows exactly what his purpose is, to catch fish. The athlete knows that the purpose of the game is to move the ball across the goal line, to defeat his opponent. The doctor who scrubs for surgery knows exactly why he's doing the surgery. He intends to save the life of his patient. But amazingly enough, when it comes to the most important part of existence, the vast majority of people are uncertain what their purpose is, what life is all about. The fact is, every person is driven by something. Whether it is money, the desire to be recognized, the hope that life will provide leisure or fun, the anticipation that you can reach the top, guilt, fear, greed, or whatever, something drives your life. Something motivates you. Do you know what it is? Tom Landry, one of the most successful football coaches ever to field a team, said the challenge of coaching could be boiled down to a one-sentence job description: to get people to do what they don't want to do in order to achieve what they want to achieve. Now, his purpose in coaching was well-defined. No wonder he was successful. There's a line in Lewis Carroll's Alice in Wonderland which goes, "If you don't know where you're headed, any road will get you there." In sports, when a question of purpose comes up, there's some kind of a board, a rule book, a referee, or a committee who decides. Somebody has to say, "This is the way it is," whether people like it or not. Is it possible that so many folks today are uncertain of what life's purpose is, apart from having fun, because they have ignored the rule book, and they have closed their minds to the counsel of the Creator? Why did God put you here? Obviously, God had some purpose, some intention, something for you to accomplish. And until you bring God into the picture of your life, you will never understand what life is all about. Here is the missing ingredient. The key to purpose, which many, possibly you as well, have never found. Three guidelines will help you bring the whole issue into focus. Number one, recognize what's been driving your life so far. Be very careful then how you live. Not as unwise, but as wise, advised Paul. So take inventory. Guideline two, realize God does have a purpose for your life. You are no accident, no chance happening. Guideline three, receive the fullness of life which God intends you to have. "For me to live is Christ and to die is gain," wrote Paul. He knew what it takes to make life worth living. Do you? How would you define your purpose?
0: You've just heard Guidelines for Living. 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Again, that's guidelines.org. 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

Here's some recent Christian history for you. 1987, the death and homegoing of Peter Danenka. He was an evangelist to Eastern Europeans. Born in Russia, he was converted in a Billy Sunday service after coming to the U.S. For his energetic spread of the gospel, he had become known as Peter Dynamite.

0: Ahoy there, boys and girls. Step lively now, but carefully as you board the old adventure ship. We've hit some rough seas coming over from home port.
1: Oh, the weather decks are a bit slippery, and the crew is busy swabbing the decks. Oh, excuse me. Clubbers, perhaps you're new aboard and are not acquainted with ship's terms like decks and swabbing.
0: Well, boys and girls, a deck is like, well, a floor, and swabbing is like mopping. So in defining what Sparkle said is, the floor is a bit slippery, and the crew is busy mopping the floor.
1: Oh, thanks, Skipper. It's kind of hard for me to talk shipboard talk and forget we have new clubbers aboard every cruise. But they'll be seagoing sailors in no time.
0: All right, you are, Sparkle. And talk about seagoing, we'd better get the old adventure ship seagoing.
2: Ahoy, Captain. All clubbers are aboard, and the deck of the ship is all secure and ready for sea.
0: Aye, aye, boatswain. Miss Sparkle, our engineering report, please.
1: Oh, I have it right here, Captain, just to be sure. Why, Mr. Joey reports, steam's up and everything in engineering is okay. And if the clubbers learn a lot today, well, that'll make my day.
0: Oh, we have a good engineering crew. Yes, the very best. Sparkle, next on our schedule, we need a signal to warn all ships we're moving out.
1: Aye, aye, Skipper. One short but loud blast coming up.
0: Clubbers were underway and headed into the sea of adventure.
1: It's adventure time. And as we join Bill and the boys this afternoon in episode 19 of the Blue Cow Adventure, we find Bill using his know-how in operating on the bloated Blue Cow. Here's Bill to tell us how he's going to use that little bit of surgical information.
3: After the first explosion, which was like a volcano erupting and spraying green lava up in the air and all around, the noise settled down to a hissing sound like steam escaping from a thrashing machine engine, with only a rumbling noise inside old Babe, and she began to get smaller. In only a little while, I noticed her eyes weren't as blurry as they had been, and she wasn't gasping for breath or heaving, and I knew we'd saved her life. Mom knew it, too, and said so. Ah, she'll act indifferent for a few hours and just stand around like she's lost all interest in life. And then if she does like Jersey Jill did, she'll start eating again. Oh, we're so glad she's going to be all right, Gunther. It would have been a tragedy to lose such a fine cow. Blue is such a rare color. I think when she gets over having lost her baby, she'll give lots more milk to and be more satisfied. I don't know what happened to Shorty Long's mind while Mom was saying those kind words and stroking his blue cow, but all of a sudden I saw him look at Mom like he thought she was wonderful. And then he looked all around like he'd thought of something else or was looking for something else. "What made her get that way?" he asked. "The clover. She gorged herself with dew-wet clover, and that formed gas, and..." Say, all of a really surprising sudden, Shorty Long came to quick life as his eyes focused on something away down at the foot of the hill in the clover field. And then he quick dived for my ash stick that was lying a few feet away, grabbed it up like a boy leaping into a race, and was off on the fastest run I ever seen a fat boy start on, toward Jersey Jill, who was standing in knee-deep Ladino clover with her head down, eating like it was the best-tasting breakfast she'd ever had, and didn't care what might happen to her. "Come on!" Gunther yelled back to me over one of his shoulders, and that's when I came to myself. I wasn't worried, though, because I'd fed Jersey Jill some bran shorts and some dry alfalfa, which she'd been eating while I milked her. Besides, there wasn't nearly as much dew on the clover she was eating now as there had been when Babe had stuffed her stomach a while ago. I left Mom and Shorty's cow standing there and raced through the clover toward Jersey Jill. After all, I didn't want Pop to come home and find so much excitement going on around the place when I was supposed to be the man of the house and of the barn and look after things. But Shorty Long was serious. He'd seen what too much clover had done to his cow, and Mom had told him why, and he was going to save my cow by driving her out of the field. As Shorty Long's excited voice came up to the hill where I was, he cried out to Jersey Jill, "Get out of here! Don't you know that stuff will kill you?" A lump came into my throat, and I couldn't see straight for a jiffy. That boy who had caused us so much trouble for weeks and weeks, and who had hated me most of the time, clear up to a half hour ago, might turn into a good guy yet. And as I raced after him, just to help him drive Jersey Jill back up to the gate and out, and also so he wouldn't seem like such a dumbbell for not knowing she wasn't in any danger like his cow had been, eating all that clover on an empty stomach, I was thinking about who had really saved his cow, and it wasn't any red-haired, freckle-faced boy, but it was somebody's pretty wonderful mother who had had presence of mind enough to know what to do and had done it. That round and round note Pop had written on the egg and left in the basket for Mom had told the truth. Well, Jersey Jill didn't like the ash sticks Shorty Long was using on her, so she let herself be driven back at the top of the hill to the gate at the pignut trees, where, to my surprise, I noticed Babe was standing there alone. Mom was gone. I looked all around, wondering where on earth, and then I saw her blue dress and her kind of windblown brown hair as she ran past the henhouse and the chicken coops by the orchard fence and on past the kitchen door. I heard her voice calling to somebody then, and right away I saw a flash of something yellow about 3 feet high out by the walnut tree, and it was Charlotte Ann, my baby sister, in her cute little yellow dress, going through the open front gate and out into the road. Open gate? I saw it, and I wondered, how come, at the same time? I turned quick to Shorty Long and said, "You leave the gate open when you came through?" "It was already open." A sickening sensation came over me as I realized that there was only one way it could have been left open, and that was that Theodore Collins' only boy who had gone through it last night to go up to look to see what had made the noise at old Babe's corral had neglected to shut it when he came back. That made two gates he had left open. Not a very good record. And then I heard Babe herself breathing, still a little bit noisily, beside me, and I felt better knowing she was going to live. Just then I saw Mom catch up with Charlotte Ann, swoop her up into her arms, and start back through the gate and toward the house. I guess Shorty saw them coming, too, because he said, "You have an awful nice mother." I remembered the phone conversation I'd had with his mother quite a few weeks ago and answered, "Your mother's awful nice, too." I'd forgotten about Charlotte Ann and didn't find out until later that that was another reason Mom had been a little slow in getting up to the pignut trees with her bottle of drenching medicine. She'd had to get Charlotte Ann's leather harness on her and put her into her own corral beside the house so she wouldn't follow her and get in our way and get hurt. And Charlotte Ann had managed to get out of her harness and her corral, too, and was running away. Well, about 15 minutes later, when we didn't need him, the veterinarian came and we told him the story of what we had done. "Well, who used the troll car?" He looked from one to the other of us, and Shorty Long spoke up, motioning to me. "He did. He saved my cow's life."
4: "You the doctor?"
3: The vet looked at me like Pop does sometimes when he likes me. I felt myself feeling proud of myself. Not wanting anybody to see me grinning, which I could tell I was starting to do, I quick said, looking at Mom, "I had a wonderful nurse." The vet himself grinned then and chuckled as he gave Mom a friendly look. He turned to Shorty, who was just snapping a rope onto Babe's halter, Babe beginning to act a little more like she knew she was alive and was glad of it, and the vet said to him,
4: "Well, what did you do, young man?"
3: A mischievous expression galloped across Shorty Long's face as he answered, "I furnished the patient." And then I got another surprise, because this is what the doctor said to Shorty.
4: "The milking shorthorn is one of the specially developed breeds. To have one of them be blue, and such a deep blue, is really something. But it does happen once in a while."
3: Mom spoke up then. "She lost her calf a month or so ago in a car accident, and she's been a little nervous ever since. I understand the calf died right in front of her eyes. She'll get over it in time, but it must have upset her terribly. She is a beauty, isn't she?" I looked at Babe's very deep blue color, which she was nearly all over, and at the almost snow-white underpart of her, and for some reason she wasn't nearly as bad-looking as she had been when we'd first seen her down at the mouth of the branch. Shorty Long looked at his cow, too, when Mom said that about her, and his eyes lit up, and then he explained to all of us, and maybe to the doctor especially, "She didn't have very good pasture where we lived before. That's why she's kind of skinny. But she's picking up a little since she came here."
0: Well, so we find out the blue cow is really a special developed breed, and to find one that's blue is really something. Hey, and the good news is, it looks like the blue cow will be fattening up real soon. Well, Clubbers, we'll have the final episode of the blue cow on our next cruise. Don't miss it, please.
1: Captain Chesterpeake, sir, it's time for Riddles in the Middle.
0: Now, kind of hold your horses. I'm getting settled in here. Okay, now what's your first tricky riddle?
1: It's coming your way, sir, and here it is. Number one. How did the man get a flat tire?
0: Oh, how did the man get a flat tire?
1: That's the one.
0: He got a flat tire because he ran over a fork in the

0: road.
1: Uh-huh. Oh, he ran over the fork in the road.
0: Yeah.
1: Okay, that's it. Now, number two, coming up. What did Mother Buffalo say to her son when he went off to school?
0: I like this one. The mother of the buffalo?
1: Yes, sir.
0: What did she say?
1: Uh-huh.
0: To her son?
1: Yes, sir.
0: Bye, son.
1: Aw, isn't that tender?
0: That's cute.
1: All right, here's number three coming up. What is a snake's favorite subject?
0: Oh, this is another good one. Oh, what is a snake's favorite subject?
1: You think you know the answer,
0: huh?
1: I do. And what
0: history.
1: History is right. Yeah. Well, Captain, one more to go, sir.
0: Oh, boy, the perfect record I have.
1: Three out of three? Ooh. Well, here's number four. What has no length, no width, nor thickness, but still can be measured?
0: Oh, my.
1: You know what it is?
0: What has no length or width or thickness?
1: But still can be measured.
0: My. Well, that's a toughie, tricky one, I'm sure.
1: Well, just give us the answer, sir.
0: I'm sorry. I don't know, Sparkle.
1: Oh, you don't know.
0: I wish I did.
1: Oh, well, I'll be glad to give you the answer,
0: oh,
1: sir.
0: Oh, I imagine you will.
1: Well,
0: yes.
1: Here is the answer to what has no length, width, or thickness, but still can be measured. Well, it's the temperature.
0: Oh, yeah.
1: Oh, well, Captain.
0: Okay.
1: Well, you still correctly answered three out of four.
2: Boys and girls, it's time for our club Bible quiz. I'll ask a question about a person from the Bible, and we hope you'll take part and see if you know the answer.
1: But I'll be right here on the bridge, and I'll do my best to come up with the answer.
2: All right, clubbers and Sparkle, here's today's Bible quiz question. Who was Jacob's father-in-law and also his mother's brother?
1: Jacob's father-in-law. And who was Jacob's father-in-law? Well, Jacob's father-in-law was Laban.
2: That's right, Sparkle. Clubbers, was that your answer? You can find the answer to our quiz question in your Bible. Turn to Genesis and read chapter 29. And that's our club Bible quiz for today.
0: Oh, your remember is working, Sparkle.
1: Oh, and I'm glad.
0: Oh, that's the same way I feel when I get a riddle right.
1: Well, sir, I think we'd better quickly change the subject and move on to Uncle Charlie's story time.
0: No, I guess you're right. Fellas and girls, open your ears and give a real good listen as we turn club time over to Uncle Charlie.
3: Well, hi there. You know what time it is? It's time for you to sit back and enjoy an exciting, interesting, dramatized story, because this is Children's Bible Hour Story Time, and I'm Uncle Charlie saying I hope you'll be able to stick around for the next few minutes. If you can, I know you'll enjoy the story, and you'll also get a good lesson from it. Do you know someone who has Alzheimer's disease? Do you even know what it is? Well, in today's story, the family has to deal with a grandmother who has Alzheimer's disease. And one of the lessons that the family in today's story learns is that love is the key to understanding and dealing with someone who has an incurable disease. So, cousins, let's start out with some songs on the important subject of love. What have you got ready for us today?

You can give without loving, but you can't really love without giving. And Melissa, your medley of songs are all about giving and sharing.

0: Well, now that you've had music, are you ready for the story? It's written for Children's Bible Hour by V. Louise Cunningham and entitled God's Training School.
1: Hi, Mom. Hi, Graham.
2: Hi, Shelly. I was just fixing some coffee for Graham and me. Would you like some juice?
1: Sure, I'd like some.
3: Did you have a good day at school, Shelly?
1: It was okay, Graham.
2: Just okay? I thought this was the big day for oral reports.
3: What was your report about?
1: I did some research on the Alcid family of diving birds. They can swim better than they can fly. The teacher...
3: I used to go to school. Did you have a good day at school today?
1: It was okay, Grandma.
2: Mom, Shelley was telling us about a report at school today. Go on, dear. I remember how fascinated you were with the diving birds when we saw them at the aquarium. The teacher must have been impressed with all the research you did on them.
1: I got so nervous. I was the last one to give my report.
3: Why are we all dressed up?
2: Because we're having dinner with the Hoyles, Mother.
3: Oh, the Hoyles are so nice. I remember when we spent a week with them at the lake. It was so pretty.
2: It is pretty at the lake, Mom. But Shelley was going to finish telling us about a report at school today. Go on, honey. The teacher said...
3: I remember going to school when I was a girl. I had to leave early in the morning and catch a bus to the city. I used to like school. Did you have a good day at school, Shelley?
1: Like I said, it was okay.
3: Why are we all dressed up?
2: We're having dinner with the Hoyles.
3: Oh, the Hoyles are such nice people. Where are you going, Shelley? I was just going to tell you about the time we spent a week at the lake with them.
1: Maybe later. I've got to study.
2: Shelley, you didn't finish telling about your report.
1: It's no big deal.
0: A little later, Shelley's mom paused at the door to Shelley's room.
2: I'd like to talk to you for a minute, honey.
1: I already know what you're going to say. It's about Grandma. How can you be so patient?
2: I remind myself that Grandma is sick with Alzheimer's disease, and she doesn't remember that she has already asked a question or told a story. And she doesn't realize that you haven't finished telling your story yet. Her disease is something like a short circuit in the brain. She can't help it.
1: Can't she go to the doctor and take some pills or something?
2: Unfortunately, there's no medicine that will cure the disease.
1: Well, how come she has to live here? Couldn't she go to a home or something?
2: There may come a time when she will have to go to a home, but for now she's happier here.
1: I don't like to ask any of my friends over anymore because they laugh and make fun of her.
2: That's too bad, but I guess that's really their problem. I know it isn't always easy.

0: to be patient, but we love Grandma, and this is what is best for her now.
1: You know, I wish I were old enough to go to the mission field like that missionary lady who spoke in church last Sunday. Then I wouldn't have to listen to Grandma's stories for the 100th time.
0: And do you think life on the mission field would be easy?
1: Maybe not, but it would be so exciting to tell the people there about Jesus.
0: Mm-hmm, yes, but there would also be difficult people on the mission field to challenge you, too. They would need your special understanding, just like Grandma does.
1: Oh, Mom.
0: Miss Barton said one lady came and stared in her window every day, remember? I'm sure that's just as annoying as answering the same question over and over.
1: But I'd be doing important work for God, so it would be worth it.
0: Grandma's important, too. And here's something for you to think about. It's often through our family situations that God prepares us for a bigger ministry later. Think of yourself as in God's training school. If the Lord leads you to become a missionary, the patience you've learned at home will help you through the difficult times then.
1: I know you're right, Mom. But it's so hard to be patient.
2: Oh, there you are, Shelley. I didn't know you were home.
0: Yes, Shelley's home from school, Mom. She and I were just having a little chat.
2: Did you have a good day at school, Shelley?
1: It was pretty good, Gram.
2: I remember when I was a little girl and we had to get up so early in the morning to go to school.
0: Why don't you come with me, Mother, and tell me about it?
2: I'm sure you have more important things to do than listen to me talk about old times, but I just came to ask why I have my good dress on. Why are we all dressed up?
1: We're having dinner with the Hoyles, Gram.
2: Oh, they're such nice people. I remember the time we were at the lake together.
0: I think I ought to.
1: Okay, Mom. Go ahead. Finish your work. Gram can stay with me. Tell me about your time at the lake, Grandma. You were with the Hoyles, right?
2: We spent the whole week at the lake. Oh, it was so pretty. The Hoyles are such nice.
3: Shelley listened to her grandmother, and as she listened, she prayed that God would help her to be more patient, more understanding, and have more real love. After all, these were the very things she would need to learn, whatever she might be and wherever she might live. In a foreign country? In America? Or even right in her own home.

0: Oh, you know, that's a prayer we all should pray. Lord, help me to love others the way you have loved me. 1 Corinthians 13 is called the love chapter, and I love the paraphrase of verses 4 through 7. Love is patient and kind. Love is not jealous or boastful or proud or rude. Love does not demand its own way. Love is not irritable, and it keeps no record of when it has been wronged. It is never glad about injustice, but rejoices whenever the truth wins out. Love never gives up, never loses faith, is always hopeful, and endures through every circumstance. Boy, that's the kind of love we need to ask the Lord to give us, even for those who are hard to love. Goodbye now.
1: Oh me, oh my, clubbers, we've run out of time about the same time the old adventure ship docked at your pier. 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
4: 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I

I think the lyrics of this song is a good prayer for every day. Savior, like a shepherd lead us, much we need thy tender care. In thy pleasant pastures feed us, for our use thy folds prepare. We are thine, thou dost befriend us, be the guardian of our way. Keep thy flock, from sin defend us, seek us when we go astray. Thou hast promised to receive us, poor and sinful though we be. Thou hast mercy to relieve us, grace to cleanse, and power to free. Early, let us seek thy favor. Early, let us do thy will. Blessed Lord and only Savior, with thy love our bosoms fill. Blessed Jesus, thou hast loved us, love us still. 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

0: Welcome to the Wisdom Journey with Stephen Davey. Jesus has just finished confronting the Pharisees about their religious hypocrisy, and now he heads into Gentile territory. What happens there is something his disciples clearly weren't expecting. A desperate mother refuses to take no for an answer. A deaf man hears for the first time, and 4,000 hungry people get fed. Today, Stephen shows us that the compassion of Jesus has no borders.
1: As we continue our wisdom journey chronologically through the Gospels, we've arrived at Capernaum, where the Pharisees are criticizing Jesus and his disciples because they're not following the rules. They're not eating food with clean hands. They haven't washed their hands. Well, Jesus turns the tables on them, so to speak. He reveals the hypocrisy of their unclean hearts. Well, now with that, what happens next is back here in Matthew chapter 15 and verse 21. We're told that Jesus went away from there and withdrew to the district of Tyre and Sidon. Now, this happens to be pagan Gentile territory there on the Mediterranean coast. This had been the hometown of Jezebel, where people had sacrificed children to the wicked god Molech back in Old Testament times. Now, we're not told how long Jesus and his disciples have been here when their presence is discovered. Verse 22 tells us, a Canaanite woman from that region came out and was crying, "Have mercy on me, O Lord, Son of David. My daughter is severely oppressed by a demon." Mark's gospel account tells us that Jesus had entered a house, and it implies that this woman just sort of followed him right there into the house. Now, despite the fact that she's described as a Canaanite, and in Mark chapter 7 and verse 26 as a Syrophoenician by birth, she came out to meet them intentionally. And her crying, the tense of the verb, is continuous. And that's because her need is so desperate. It's interesting to me here that she uses a messianic title for Jesus, calling him the Son of David. She knows something about him, but she's going to learn much more in just a moment. Well, in Matthew chapter 15, here in verse 23, the disciples begged him, saying, "Send her away, for she's crying out after us." Now, I personally believe that the disciples want the Lord to answer her request and do it in a hurry to stop her from, you know, pestering them. Besides, remember, their ministry initially is primarily to Jews, certainly not to pagan Canaanites. Well, Jesus wants to teach her something here. He's going to refine her faith in him. He says down here in verse 24, "I was sent only to the lost sheep of the house of Israel." In other words, you referred to me with the Jewish messianic title of Son of David. Well, that's accurate. And my mission is with the house of Israel. Now, instead of getting angry and walking away, immediately this woman kneels at Jesus' feet and here in verse 25 says, "Lord, help me." So your posture is one of complete humility. But this time she omits the messianic title, Son of David. She believes that he's the Jewish Messiah, but now she's coming to him as a Gentile sinner. Would you help a Gentile sinner who's seeking mercy? Now, it's rather surprising to me that Jesus continues to instruct her even further. It's very blunt. He says here in verse 26, "It's not right to take the children's bread," that is, Jewish children's bread, "and throw it to the dogs," that is, the Gentiles. Again, the issue here is the priority of the gospel to the nation of Israel, and this is due to God's a covenant all the way back to the days of Abraham. She needs to understand that his ministry priority is first to the Jewish people and then to the Gentiles. Well, Jesus' words, frankly, aren't as harsh as they might appear. One author explained it by saying that Jesus didn't call her a dog the way the Pharisees would have addressed a Gentile. In fact, the Greek word for dog actually refers to a little pet, puppy. and not those filthy mutts that were running the streets and eating the garbage. In other words, the beloved pets that belong to the children don't get to eat until the children have eaten. Well, here's the woman's response to that in verse 27. Yes, Lord. Well, that's true. But even the dogs eat the crumbs that fall from their master's table. Now, what this means is that she's clearly accepting what Jesus has said. As a Gentile, she doesn't have a place at the dining room table in the house of Israel. But she says here, even those little puppies under the table, well, they're happy for whatever crumbs the children might drop to them. She's going to be satisfied then with those crumbs from the Lord's ministry. She's actually saying, Lord, I'd be happy with just a little crumb from your table. You don't even need to give me a seat. Well, Jesus has one thing to say to her. Verse 28, O woman, great is your faith. Be it done for you as you desire. And as a result of that, this woman's daughter was healed instantly. See, Jesus is teaching his disciples a subtle message here. Both Jews and Gentiles are going to stand before God, and guess what? It's going to be on equal ground. All are equally undeserving. All are equally sinful. But if you come to Jesus by faith, as this woman came, Jesus will save you. He'll adopt you into his family, John chapter 1, verse 12. He'll give you a seat at his table. Now with that, Matthew says here in verse 29, Jesus went on from there and walked beside the sea of Galilee. Over in Mark chapter 7 and verse 31, we're told that this is now in the area of Decapolis. That's a Gentile region to the southeast of the sea. And Mark's gospel highlights one particular event during this visit. I'm now in chapter 7 of Mark's gospel in verse 32. They brought to the Lord a man who was deaf and had a speech impediment. And they begged him, that is Jesus, to lay his hands on him. Well, Jesus just sort of pulls this man off the road. They're out of the public view. And what he does is interesting. He uses a little sign language. He puts his fingers into the man's ears as if to signify, well, they're about to be open. Then he puts some saliva on his finger and touches the man's tongue, signifying that this man's tongue is about to be able to move and speak. And then to make sure the man knows the power to heal has come from heaven, from the Lord, Jesus looks up to heaven and he sighs. Then he gives the command here in verse 34, and he uses an Aramaic word, ephphatha. And the man can easily lip read that word, ephphatha, and understand. What does it mean? It means to be opened. And that's exactly what happens. Verse 35 says, his ears were opened, his tongue was released, and he spoke plainly. Now, what do you make of the next verse here, verse 36, where Jesus charged them to tell no one, but the more he charged them, the more zealously they proclaimed it. It appears to me that Jesus wants to slow things down, so to speak. The division between Jews and Gentiles is already massive, and his ministry among the Gentiles is only going to increase this divisive spirit. So Jesus doesn't want this to be front page news, at least not yet. Well, Matthew, now again, back in chapter 15, picks up the chronological story there on the mountain and tells us what happened next here in verse 32. Then Jesus called his disciples to him and said, I have compassion on the crowd because they've been with me now 3 days and have nothing to eat. I'm unwilling to send them away hungry lest they faint on the way. Well, you know, the disciples should have answered something like, you know, we feel the same way, Lord, and we know you can handle this without any trouble. Unfortunately, their answer here in verse 33 says, where are we to get enough bread in such a desolate place to feed so great a crowd? Imagine they so quickly forgot the miracle of Jesus feeding 5,000 men and all their families earlier. I can't imagine they forgot this quickly. I don't think this is a memory problem here at all. See, that earlier crowd of 5,000 people was Jewish. This crowd of 4,000 people is Gentile. What they're really saying is, Lord, let's send all these pagan Gentiles away. Well, let me tell you, the disciples have a lot to learn. These two scenes involving a Jewish and a Gentile crowd basically say the same thing. The compassion of Jesus is unlimited. Whether they're Jews or Gentiles, they're pagans, or they've been raised in church, the foot of the cross is level ground. So what does the Lord do? He miraculously feeds 4,000 hungry Gentiles. And this time he uses 7 loaves and several fish. He's also rebuking, by the way, the heart attitude of his disciples towards these people who are very different from themselves. Jesus is demonstrating compassion for everyone. We need to read this and allow the Lord to check our own heart attitudes toward people who are different from us. Whether that difference is ethnic or political or religious or economic or moral. Listen, beloved, just like these early disciples were being called by God to look past all those differences and see them as a lost people, see them with compassion and offer our lives what we know to feed their souls with the truth of the gospel of Jesus Christ. But with that, we're out of time. Until we set sail again on our wisdom journey, may the grace of the Lord Jesus Christ and the love of God and the fellowship of the Holy Spirit be with you all. Amen.
0: Thanks for joining Stephen Davey today on the Wisdom Journey. The ground at the foot of the cross is level for everyone. Before we go today, if you sense God calling you to go deeper in His Word or prepare for ministry, Stephen's School, Shepherd's Theological Seminary, may be exactly what you're looking for. 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

Listen to these thoughts from Charles Spurgeon. They're from a sermon he preached in 1887. Charles Spurgeon says, "The wounds of Jesus are the ultimate hope of the forlorn. When the soul is about to quit the body, the most eminent preacher, the most earnest worker, the most devout thinker asks that he may see Jesus and be washed in his blood and covered with his righteousness. I dare not trust all the heaped up merits of all the saints, but I dare trust the Lord Jesus Christ. Sinner as I am assured of salvation through the sinner's Savior."

From its broadcasting studios in Chicago, the Moody Bible Institute greets its friends everywhere with Chapter 11 of Robert Jaffrey, Pioneer to the Orient.

It took tremendous courage to live in China and to take a stand for Christ. The province of Guangxi, in which Robert Jaffrey labored as missionary and chairman of the South China field of the Christian and Missionary Alliance, was in a state of political turmoil. Soldiers wandered through the land, supposedly defending the populace against robbers, but often killing, burning, and destroying the very people and properties they were supposed to protect. These and many marauding bands, often led by communists, kept tension and security at a high peak. It was during this period that Robert Jaffrey first learned of the siege

0: and brought the city to the point of starvation. Then he marched in.
1: Then the siege is over.
0: No, sir. Then Long Teen's mortal enemy, General Shen, came on the scene with a huge army. He ordered his old foe to surrender. It was refused. And now the battle's been going on for days. I understand several hundred people have been killed.
2: It's an old grudge. Both men, desperate fighters. Jackson, there's no telling how long this thing will go on. Let's call the staff. Our people need our

0: Dr. Miller, Brother Karn, please sit down.
1: Thank you. I called you in
0: about this trouble up at Quailin.
2: Oh, yes, it's pretty bad.
0: Well, the siege has continued for weeks, and our missionaries must be suffering a great deal. I know both of you are busy in your own fields, but I'd like us to get busy on this thing.
1: Yeah, it's a situation that requires much prayer.
0: I agree. And our staff here at Wu Chow has spent several hours a day in prayer, group and private prayer, for our brethren. But, gentlemen, I believe the time has come for some action.
1: Action?
0: Yes. I believe work is prayer when it's God's work.
2: Well, yes, I'd never quite thought of it that way, but yes.
0: I'd like to begin an expedition to Quailin. I want to go myself. And I'd like you two men to go, too, if you're willing, that is.
1: Well, I certainly would want to go.
2: And I? But do you have any plan in mind, Rob?
0: No, I don't have a plan. In fact, I don't know what good we could do. God knows. Listen, our missionaries are either Canadian or United States citizens, aren't they? Well, their citizenship doesn't mean much to either side. But if we go there, we might be able to get them released through the lines. How about that?
2: Yeah, that sounds reasonable.
0: There's one other thing. The Southern Baptists also have workers in Quailin. Maybe we can get one of their men to go with us, too, especially since this affects us all in the same way.
1: Excellent idea. Rex Ray is at Wu Chow right now. He's in charge of the Southern Baptist work. I'll get in touch.

0: Rob, are you sure you ought to be going through with this?
1: I haven't any inclination to be a hero, Minnie. But this isn't something that can be avoided. We've got to help our missionaries if it's the last thing we do.
0: Are there four of you going?
1: Yes.
0: Well, we'll be praying for you, Rob.
2: Goodbye, Dad.
1: Oh, look, little sweetheart, it's not a time for goodbyes. I'll be back before you know it.
0: What are those soldiers doing here?
1: Well, the governor's given us 80 soldiers for protection.
2: For a British boat?
1: It's not for the boat, Margaret. They're for us.
0: The Roanoke. It doesn't look too fast.
1: Gunboats can't travel too fast in rivers anyway. Don't worry, Minnie. We're in God's hands.
0: I know, Rob.
3: I think I'd better interrupt you people. Mr. Jaffe, the captain wants to get going as soon as possible.
1: All right. Minnie, you know Rex Ray, don't you?
0: Oh, yes.
3: Goodbye, Mrs. Jaffe. You too, Margaret.
2: Goodbye.
0: Take care of yourself, Rob.
1: And you, Minnie. What is it, Rex? There's something you haven't told me.
3: There is. The captain just got word from Quaylin.
1: Yes?
3: One of your missionaries has been killed.
1: No.
3: Shot through the head. A stray bullet, they say.
1: Who was it?
3: Mr. Cunningham.
1: Oh, Cunningham. Joe Cunningham. Oh, his poor wife. Let's go, Rex.

0: My, this is certainly one slow ship.
1: A person could swim about as fast.
2: I can't get over Cunningham. I wonder who shot him.
0: No one knows. Could have been a government soldier or one of the bandits.
3: That's part of our call, Rob. Any one of us may have to lay down his life for Christ at any time.
2: Still, it's hard to realize it's happened to one you know. But Joe was a new missionary and a very good one. He and his wife were deeply dedicated to their work.
0: Oh, yes. And we've got to try and help the others who are still there.
4: There's one thing I can't understand. The city is now in government hands, isn't it?
2: I don't know. The last I heard, the robber bandits still controlled it. But it's changed hands so many times, it's just a guess as to who has it.
3: Say, tell me, is it my imagination or is this boat stopping?
0: Well, it's been moving so slow, you know. I believe it is stopping at that. Oh, here comes the captain.
5: Don't be alarmed, gentlemen.
2: Well, why have you stopped the ship, Captain?
5: Well, to be quite frank with you, I've learned that some of the bandits have escaped from Quailin and are in this vicinity.
0: Does that mean that the city is in government hands?
5: It could mean that. One can't be sure, of course.
0: Well, if Quailin is in government hands and the bandits have been dis-

0: first. Then it could mean that our missionaries are safe.
1: Very likely. Do you want to go on in that event?
2: I do, for one. I'd like to find out exactly what the situation is. We've heard so many conflicting reports.
3: I vote for continuing on, too.
0: Oh, likewise.
4: And I.
1: I surmise that you gentlemen would want to go on. That's why I stopped the ship. I want the government soldiers to march along the east bank. In that way, if any robbers try to attack us, they'll have to deal with the soldiers first, and we'll be forewarned.
2: Wait, you think that's better than having them aboard ship?
1: Certainly. This ship moves so slowly along this narrow stream that robbers could board us any time they chose if we were not guarded from shore.
2: Well, you do what you think best, Captain. We have confidence in you.

0: Jeffrey. Mm-hmm. Rob. Mm-hmm. Jeffrey, wake up.
1: What's the matter?
2: Where are we?
0: On the gunboat Roanoke. It's midnight.
1: Oh, what's going on, Rex?
0: Something strange is going on over there. On the east bank.
1: Better wake the others.
3: What was that? Man the gun! Turn on the searchlights!
4: Won't the lights call attention to us?
3: We've got to chance that. Got to know what's going on. Sounds like bandits.
4: Bandits?
3: They always begin an attack with a yell. And at night.
5: Where are the soldiers?
3: They were to have stood guard while we were anchored.
4: They're running off.
3: What?
4: The soldiers, they're running off, look.
3: The fools! They're leaving their equipment, their guns.
4: Cowards.
3: Can't really blame them, they're outnumbered. Those are bandits, all right. Look at them come over the hill.
5: Are you going to fire, Captain?
3: Just a minute. Let's see what they're up to.
6: Captain! Captain of the ship!
3: Yes?
6: Captain of ship, surrender!
3: Surrender!
6: We are 300. You are just a few men. We kill you all.
3: We'll never surrender!
7: Where's the captain of the ship?
5: He's wounded. Here.
7: He should have surrendered.
3: We will never surrender. Be careful of these thieves, men.
7: We will take care of your captain later, if he does not die first. Who are you?
5: We are missionaries.
7: Missionaries? It's a big joke. Wait, I tell my men to stop firing.
6: End your fire!
7: You must pay toll.
5: Toll?
7: What is the matter with the other men? Can they not talk? I talk to all of you, but only you answer me.
5: I am speaking for the men.
7: We want your toll.
5: What kind of toll?
7: You play tricks with me? Money. That is what I want. You rich missionaries, you have plenty of money to pay toll. This is Fool River. In order for you to pass, everyone must pay me money.
5: We are missionaries. You have no right to ask a toll of us.
7: No right. You see this gun? This is my right.
5: We do not give money. We receive it. Now, we accept offerings. You should give us money so we can help your people.
7: It is impossible. I could kill you now, yet you talk to me like this. It is strange, but you do this.
5: You must be reasonable. Give us an offering and we'll go.
7: I give you nothing, missionary. You wait here.

0: Rob, I don't know what would have happened to us if you hadn't spoken up to that robber leader.
1: Well, the trouble isn't over yet.
2: Look at the way they're stripping the boat. Hardware, cannon.
3: Yeah, they won't be satisfied until they completely strip the vessel.
0: What do you think will happen?
1: We'll just have to wait and see. Perhaps we won't have to wait as long as we think.
4: Stand up, missionaries. You are now our prisoners.
2: Prisoners? Listen. We're American citizens. You can't do this to us.
4: Search them!
3: Please don't take that wallet. My papers, documents, photographs of my children.
4: Let me see these photographs. Ah, yes, very pretty. But look, Mr. Missionary, you see what I do.
1: Easy, Brother Carr. There's no use antagonizing them any more than necessary.
4: Now you talk sense. How about giving us money?
1: We'll give no money. We have none to give. And this man was right. We are American citizens. You must be careful of what you do.
4: I do not care for your country. Now you are here. Who will help you? The captain is dead. The sailors are prisoners, too.
1: What are you going to do with us?
4: We will take your extra belongings, but you can keep the clothes you wear. Then you march with us.
1: March? Where?
4: To our mountain hideout. It's at least a day's journey, perhaps more.
1: Just what is your object in all of this? What are we to you?
4: What are you to me? Money. Much money. My object? My object is ransom.

And so we conclude Chapter 11 of Robert Jaffrey, Pioneer to the Orient, a production of the Department of Broadcasting of the Moody Bible Institute in Chicago.

This next song I have up ready to go is one called A Servant's Heart. What do you think of when you hear those words, a servant's heart? Of course, our Lord Jesus, of course, especially, well, throughout his entire life, and especially, remember, when he washed the disciples' feet? I think of that. I also think about the Apostle John, John chapter 3, where he says, "He, Jesus, must increase." That's the heart of a servant right there. He must increase, I must decrease. Is that your heart's attitude? Is that mine on a consistent basis? That's what a servant's heart is all about.

Psalm 29, verses 1 and 2. Listen to God's word. Give unto the Lord, O ye mighty, give unto the Lord glory and strength. Give unto the Lord the glory due unto his name. Worship the Lord in the beauty of holiness.

Another hour of God-honoring music and Bible teaching is on your radio on BBN, the Bible Broadcasting Network. Ed Phillips here, glad to be bringing it to you. Good evening.

My friend, have you ever driven through a bad storm? I mean, a really, really bad storm. I'm thinking of one a few years ago, right here in North Carolina. My wife and I were in the car going to a place, and we had to get there, and it was a bad storm. You talk about driving rain. I mean, we could hardly see through our windshield and really felt disoriented. We knew God was with us. He was taking care of us. He was watching over us. But boy, oh boy, was it unsettling. And yet there was that peace that passes all understanding.

0: Take a minute from your busy schedule and meditate with me over a great spiritual truth. As I drove toward the airport, the sign read, Terminal Ahead. As I read the sign, I thought, that's life, terminal. All of us will terminate our physical life someday, either before or after Christ comes. But for the Christian, life never ends, only changes. Jesus conquered death. 1 Corinthians 15:55-57 say, O death, where is thy sting? O grave, where is thy victory? But thanks be to God who gives us the victory through our Lord Jesus Christ. There is no death for the Christian, only change. From a sinful body to a glorified body like Christ. 1 Corinthians 15:52-53 say, In a moment, in the twinkling of an eye, at the last trump, for the trumpet shall sound, and the dead shall be raised incorruptible, and we shall be changed. For this corruptible must put on incorruption, and this mortal must put on immortality. So for the Christian, death is not the end, it's just the beginning. Christ promises us abundant life on earth and eternal life in heaven. John 10:28 says, And I give unto them eternal life, and they shall never perish. Think of it, living with God forever. What a blessed hope we have in Jesus. And friend, if you have this blessed hope, share it with someone today. This is Bryant Nelson closing with a word from the Psalms. Selah, meditate on this.
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Isaiah chapter 53, verses 3 through 5, is a prophecy about Jesus. He is despised and rejected of men, a man of sorrows and acquainted with grief. And we hid, as it were, our faces from him. He was despised, and we esteemed him not. Surely he hath borne our griefs and carried our sorrows. Yet we did esteem him stricken, smitten of God, and afflicted. But he was wounded for our transgressions. He was bruised for our iniquities. The chastisement of our peace was upon him, and with his stripes we are healed.

0: proclaiming God's faithfulness to his children. This is BBN.
1: There is an enemy we encounter we cannot see. We have a very real enemy, and we encounter him regularly, or one of his emissaries. And let me add, he is real. He has a strategy aiming to play tricks on your mind and conquer you and bring you down.
2: Have you ever looked back on a painful season of your life and realized that God was doing something you knew absolutely nothing about? That behind the scenes, in ways completely invisible to you, he was permitting things to unfold you could never have anticipated. Today on Insight for Living, Chuck Swindoll continues his series, Job, A Man of Heroic Endurance, and takes us behind the curtain into a scene that Job himself never witnessed, a conversation that changed everything. Teaching from Job chapter 1, Chuck titled his message, Setting the Stage for Disaster.
1: As Job sleeps, another scene opens to us that Job knows nothing about. It happens in our lives as well. When we're not aware of it, God is carrying out a plan that would amaze us and on occasion would shock us. He is permitting things to get underway that we would have never expected. Either that or he is not fully sovereign. This is a very important part of understanding Job. If it teaches nothing else, it teaches the absolute sovereignty of God, which is full of mystery. Without Job's knowing it, something is happening in the heavenlies, and we are transported from earth to the third heaven. It is in the laser-like light of the third heaven we come in verse 6. And God is sitting in his throne room, if you will, to use our terms. And he looks about and he sees the sons of God that have come to present themselves before the Lord. That makes sense. They're accountable to him. They do his bidding. They carry out his will. They accomplish his purposes, but there is an intruder. There is one who is not among the elect angels. He is identified in the Hebrew text, get this, the Satan. What does it mean? Sometime in noun form, it is rendered simply the adversary or the accuser. He accuses God's people day and night. And here the accuser appears among the other angels. Beginning at verse 7 down through verse 12, we have a dialogue that is a most interesting dialogue. You won't find it anywhere else in the Bible. Only here. Here and in chapter 2. The Lord said, verse 7, Satan answered, verse 7. I should have said the Satan, the accuser. The Lord said, verse 8, the Satan answered, verse 9. And verse 12, the Lord said, and the Satan departed. So it's a dialogue back and forth. The Lord God sees the intruder and speaks to him. From where do you come? Satan's answer is brief and somewhat impudent. Roaming about on the earth and walking around on it. The Satan has access to this planet, as well as the heavenlies. He moves about, and his demonic forces as well. He's a supernatural being. He could move from Asia to America. He could move from Mexico to the North Pole in a split second of time. Those kind of things are not the things that restrain spiritual beings. The same will be true of us in our spiritual bodies. He says, I've been roaming about on the earth. I love the statement the Lord asks. Have you considered my servant Job? Oh, I failed to read the most important part of his resume. Chapter 1, verse 3, last sentence, that man was the greatest of all the men of the East. No exaggeration. But you know the wonderful thing about Job is that he was a servant. There was no celebrity about Job. There was no pride in Job's heart. Job is a servant of God. Did you observe my servant? By the way, if our Lord were pointing out to the enemy you, would he use the word servant to describe you? I hope so. Have you observed my servant Job down there? In fact, he adds, there is no one like him on the earth, a blameless and upright man, fearing God and turning away from evil. With the word evil, the original axis of evil responds, interestingly, does Job fear God for nothing? I mean, look, talk about kid glove treatment, penthouse perks. Look at what he has. Watch closely. Have you not made a hedge about him and his house and all that he has? Look at the categories. You have protected him in his body. You have protected him in his family. And you have protected his possessions, all that he owns, on every side. I mean, the divine wall around this man's life is enviable. You have not only protected him, you have blessed the work of his hands, and his possessions have increased in the land. The accuser points out divine favoritism, the audacity of that. You have built a hedge around him. You have blessed him like no other. Who wouldn't worship you? His great hope is to level Job. You bring him down to the dirt like the rest of those humans have to live, and you'll see what he's made of. Look at how he puts it. You put forth your hand, verse 11, and touch all, I have marked that word in my Bible, touch all that he has, and he will curse you to your face. Now, it's a clever plan. First of all, Job does not deserve that kind of treatment. Job has walked with God, certainly in his adult years. Job is now the best of the best. He is the greatest in the land of the East, and he is a servant of God. But Satan's response is, you want to know what he's really made of? Remove all the protection. Strip away all the veneer of comfort, and you'll see, deep inside, he'll turn on you. He will curse you to your face. Satan's prediction. Instead of treating him like an overindulged child, why don't you treat him like anybody else on earth? Let him feel the pain of a disease. Let him know what it's like to suffer the sorrow of death of a child. Let him go through the loss of some of those possessions. You'll see what Job's made of. His point is that he's worshiping God because of what he gets out of it, not because the Lord is first in his life. Verse 12 is an amazing statement. The Lord said to Satan, behold, all that he has is in your power. Now that's a, go any further. It's a frightening, frightening thought. Look at the permission slip he passes Satan. All that he has is yours to deal with. He puts a caveat there. Only do not put forth your hand on him. Don't you touch his life. Don't you touch his body. Don't you touch his soul. Don't you touch his mind. You touch his possessions, you touch his family, leave him alone. So Satan departed from the presence of the Lord. Now, I know some of you are still hung up on how in the world did the intruder get in, right? I don't know. Now let's go on. There are a lot of these things I don't know. I just know what's written and I accept it. There was a time in my life I had answers for questions nobody was asking. And I philosophically meandered all around Robin Hood's barn, coming up with answers that I thought were so profound, but they had no biblical basis. We're never told why. Well, you have a lot of commentators giving you their opinions, but they're worth nothing more than your opinion or mine. So why waste our time with opinions? The fact is, Satan is allowed in, and Satan is allowed this moment of bargaining, and God, for some profound, unrevealed reason, says, I'll take you up on that. Does he still do that? I don't know. I don't know. I know he did it here, and I know when the light flashed green, that's all Satan wanted. Let me at him. We're talking the original ground zero in a matter of hours. He is reduced to a twisted mass of humanity. But let's leave for this period, and let's apply what we've heard, okay? I find four principles that emerge from these first 12 verses that help me today. At least I can say these four things from the text, and they seem worth mentioning and worth remembering. You may wish to write them down. Who knows, someday you may need them. Just as I'm sure at this time Job needed someone to help him remember them when this happened. Number one, there is an enemy we encounter we cannot see. I don't mean to frighten you with this, but I do mean to educate you. There is an enemy we encounter we cannot see. Get past your empiricism. You were trained in college. You were trained to think deeper and not to buy into all of this superstitious stuff. If you can't prove it in a test tube, it isn't there. If you can't see it, it isn't real. Nonsense is my answer to that. Some of the most real things in life you and I will never see. We have a very real enemy, and we encounter him regularly, or one of his emissaries. And let me add, he is real. He is real. He has a strategy aiming to play tricks on your mind and conquer you and bring you down. His hope ultimately is to ruin your testimony and to destroy your life. In the process, if it takes ruining your family relationships, he'll go there. If it takes tempting you to take cut corners in your business where you would not have done so in earlier day, he'll go there. Whatever it takes, we encounter an enemy, and because we cannot see him does not mean he is not just as real. Second principle, there are trials we endure we do not deserve, but they are permitted. There are trials we endure we do not deserve. My imaginary lady in my early example did not deserve to have a husband that walked out on her. She did not deserve to work for a company that turned against the principles that she thought they believed in. She did not deserve that kind of a physical report. She did not. She was a hard-working single mother trying to raise three kids under the age of 15, but it was all permitted. That's imaginary. Yours isn't. Do not try to unscrew God's inscrutability. Do not try to grasp his profound plan. Do not try. That's a waste. That's a waste. And because you will not be able to do that, you will become increasingly more confused, ultimately resentful, finally bitter, and then Satan will have won the day. Accept it. Accept the trial as permitted by God. Nothing touches my life that has not first passed through the hands of God. Nothing. Nothing. That's either true or he is partially sovereign, which is a little like saying I am almost a husband. He is fully sovereign, and he permits trials that we do not deserve. Number three, there is a plan we explore we will not understand, but it is best. There is a plan we explore, but we will not understand, but it is best. It works together for good. It isn't altogether good. It works together for good. The disease Job went through wasn't good. It worked together for good. The loss of his family wasn't good. It worked together for good. We see in the pinpoint of time, God's view is panoramic. Tozer put it this way. We think of ourselves as inhabiting some parenthetic interval between the God who was and the God who will be. And in this ever-present now, we are lost in that ancient and cosmic loneliness. God's cosmic plan is at work now, and he doesn't feel the need to explain it all to us. If he tried, our answer would be like the student looking at his calculus teacher. What? You wouldn't get it, nor would I. And yes, I'm going to add this. Sometime it's the permission of demonic attack. And I don't know why. It's the whole battle with good and evil, and it is here, and it is, you will live with it. And my answer to you is to come to terms with it. Acknowledge it. Seek the power you have in the Lord Jesus. Don't try to understand it. Don't try to understand it. Let me say another word about the enemy. Can I do that? Years ago, in fact, for 49 years, Dr. William Henry Green was professor of biblical and oriental literature at Princeton Theological Seminary, 1851 to 1900 when he died. Wrote a fine book called Conflict and Triumph. By the way, that was the era in which the American Presbyterian Church was having its fight over the inerrancy of Scripture. A.A. Hodge, B.B. Warfield, Gresham Machen, those names you're familiar with or should be. Along with them, this man Green, Dr. William Henry Green, stood with them for the inerrancy of Scripture. Listen to what he says about the enemy. Referring to Satan, he's not a mere spy traversing the earth intent upon ferreting out all he can discover. He is the old spirit of malice and wickedness, aiming to pervert men from the right ways of the Lord and to destroy all goodness as far as it is in his power. There is a profound meaning in his appearing here among the sons of God before the Lord. Don't miss this. It is designed to express his subordination and subjection to divine control. He cannot act at his own discretion. He is not at liberty to pursue his mischievous designs to whatever extent he may choose. There is a superior restraint to which he is obliged to bow, a superior will that sets limits to his rage, and allows him even within these limits to act out his evil nature only for the sake of some divine end, which he is made to be instrumental in achieving. He concludes, Satan is the enemy of goodness and the enemy of humanity. With the powers of an archangel and with the malice and subtlety of a fiend, he is intent on our destruction and hesitates at nothing by which it can be accomplished. He pursues his mischievous designs with sleepless vigilance. Invisible to human eyes, he has all the advantage of secrecy and taking his victims at unawares. He never sleeps. He never rests. He never takes it easy. You're never out of the crosshairs of his scope. He knows you better than you will ever know yourself. He is permitted to do that. The fourth principle. There are consequences we experience we could not anticipate. There are consequences we experience we could not anticipate, but they are necessary. I know. Some of you are thinking, don't quit. Well, not all of you, but some of you are thinking, don't quit here. We have to. It's enough to digest for now. I don't know where you find yourself, but I would be willing to wager that 3/4 of you are going through something that is unfair. Knowing humanity as I do, I would wager most of you, most of us, are going through something that we don't deserve. By that I mean generally. If we got what we deserve, we'd all be pretty hot right now. But you know what I mean. You didn't ask for that. You didn't anticipate that. You didn't think it would come. You've done your best to do. You've kept your part. You've maintained your bargain of it. You've stayed by it. And look at what's happened. And I just want to say to you, you have moved onto Job's turf. And if nothing else, it has prepared you to pay close attention to the teaching of this book. It has something for us all. The whole story doesn't end with Satan departing from the presence of the Lord. There's a whole lot more here. Let's bow our heads, please. I have found in my years in ministry that when you mention the enemy as much as I have, two things happen. First of all, people get very quiet, and I think we should, because it's sobering. And second, he is exposed, so he kicks his work up a notch. I would not be surprised that he didn't turn on some of us in a more direct way, direct demonic attacks against us in some manner that would be a little out of the ordinary for our experience. Remember that last point, you can't anticipate what's going to happen. The good news is for you who know the Lord Jesus is you have a power in Christ, the Lord, that no one else on this earth has. They are at the mercy of the enemy. You are not. Greater is he who is in you, that's Christ, than he who is in the world, that's Satan. In the name of the Lord Jesus Christ, you are able to restrain and withstand the attacks. I urge you to walk very sensitively with Christ this week. Very sensitively. If you do not know the Lord Christ, I invite you to him today. He hangs ready for you. May seem a strange way to put it, but you see, it was the cross that opened the door between you and God, and it's on the cross that he hung, and there he died, that you might know what life is all about. Forgiveness, relief, power, strength to go on, hope when you seem, when the path before you seems hopeless. I point you to him today. Come by faith. Use your own words in a prayer. Lord, I'm a sinner. I can't make it on my own. I come to Christ who paid the penalty for my sins in full. Whatever you have for me,

0: Give me the strength through Christ to face it. Would love to talk with you and help you get started in this new life. Our Father, we realize in setting the stage for disaster that we have really spoken of a number of different people situations. Without knowing it, there's a plan underway that will reduce us and break us and humble us, and who knows why. Your plan ultimately is to prepare us to be like unto your Son, Christ. But it will hit us full force, and we will need your strength to go through this road less traveled. Help us to understand that a life that is difficult or a life that is unfair is still orchestrated by a God who loves us and has our best at heart. Some of it to discipline us, some of it to reshape us, all of it for his glory, for your good. Prepare us now, our Father, for what is before us this week, and find us open and willing, humble and trusting. For I ask it in the name of the Savior, Jesus Christ. And everyone said, Amen.
1: Difficult or unfair? Either way, it's still orchestrated by a God who loves you and has your best at heart. That's not a sentimental statement. That's the truth that arises from this timeless story in the Old Testament book of Job. And it's a truth that has sustained broken people for thousands of years. I'm Bill Meyer. Join us when Chuck Swindoll describes what he calls reeling and recovering from devastating news. Thursday on Insight for Living.

The Crusader's Hymn, Fairest Lord Jesus, today on Musical Backgrounds. Not very much is known about the origin of Fairest Lord Jesus. Associated with it are several popular legends, which cannot always be substantiated by research. One of the best-known accounts is that Fairest Lord Jesus was called the Crusader's Hymn. Some people think that it was sung by the 12th-century German crusaders, especially by their children, as they made their long and wearisome trek to the Holy Land. Another account, which has more credence, is that it was one of the hymns used by the singing followers of John Huss. The followers were a small band of believers who settled in Silesia, now part of Poland, after they were driven out of Bohemia in the bloody anti-Reformation purge of 1620. This hymn, then, is generally said to be a folk song derived from these devout peasants. The text for the hymn first appeared in a Roman Catholic collection in 1677. It was published as the first of three beautiful selected new hymns. Later it is said that a man by the name of Hoffmann Fallersleben heard a group of peasants singing the hymn in a service. He recorded the words and music from this oral recitation and published it in 1842. This is the form in which we now know the hymn. No one knows for certain who first translated the text from German into English. The English adaptation by Richard Storrs Willis from Boston, Massachusetts, first appeared in his Church Chorals and Choir Studies in 1850. It's interesting to know that in this collection, a notation about the origin of the hymn is made, stating that it was sung by the German knights on the way to Jerusalem. This statement undoubtedly did much to foster and popularize the Crusader account. Richard Willis is also the composer of the Christmas carol, It Came Upon a Midnight Clear. The fourth verse of this hymn, Fairest Lord Jesus, a fine translation by Joseph A. Seiss, emphasizes the dual nature of the Savior, Son of God and Son of Man, as well as the praise that will be eternally His. Fairest Lord Jesus.

Fairest Lord Jesus today on Musical Backgrounds. And the information we use today came from the book 101 Hymn Stories. 101 Hymn Stories was written by Kenneth W. Osbeck and is published by Kregel Publications from Grand Rapids, Michigan.

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I know. 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

It's BBN Bible Quiz time. Here's yesterday's question, and do you have the correct answer? Let's see. Fill in the blank. Now, there was at Joppa a certain disciple named blank, which by interpretation is called Dorcas. This woman was full of good works and alms deeds, which she did. Well, the correct answer is Tabitha, and it's from Acts chapter 9, verse 36. Now there was at Joppa a certain disciple named Tabitha, which by interpretation is called Dorcas. This woman was full of good works and alms deeds, which she did. Okay, now here's today's question. Which Bible book contains this verse? And let us consider one another to provoke unto love and to good works. What Bible book has that verse? And let us consider one another to provoke unto love and to good works. What do you think? Do you know the correct answer right away, or do you need to do some research? One more time. Which Bible book contains this verse? And let us consider one another to provoke unto love and to good works. That's your question for today's BBM Bible quiz. Solve that one. Come on back tomorrow with the right answer.

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1: You and I have a high priest that is in heaven today, and he's as busy as he can be. Now, when he says he sat down, it means that his redemption was complete. It's just the same as when it says God rested on the seventh day. He wasn't tired. Lord Jesus didn't sit down up there to do nothing. He's busier today than he's ever been. He died down here to save us. He lives up yonder to keep us safe. And you and I ought to keep in touch with him. This is reality. This is spiritual. The trouble today is we're out of touch with a living Christ, and he's no longer a reality to us.
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3: 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Join with us. Welcome to today's episode of Dynamic Living. My name is Stephen Brown. Our Bible teacher is Dr. Donald R. Hubbard. Dr. Hubbard, the importance of prayer comes down to this. We never know as Christians when we may be called upon to intercede on the behalf of someone else.
4: I have been blessed, Stephen, with the friendship of a number of God's choice people, men who are great Bible teachers, men who have meant so much to me. I recall once that a friend of mine suffered a massive heart attack. He was a really nationally known Bible teacher. He was in the hospital in intensive care, and another Bible teacher and I went to visit him. And as we visited him, my friend said to me, "You know, the most important thing that we can do for him is to pray." Sometimes I think we lose that sense of urgency of the value of prayer when we are confronted with pressure situations. The importance of prayer is so vital in the life of the believer. Jesus prayed, Peter prayed, Paul prayed. The appeal to prayer is written all through the Scriptures because God delights in hearing and answering our prayers. I think one of the saddest commentaries on the deterioration of the spiritual life of many believers in churches today is the demise of the prayer meeting. We can get crowds to come to festivals, we can get crowds to come to prophecy messages, but it is very difficult for us to get a crowd to come to pray. And yet, dynamic living requires that we do pray. May we be known as men and women of prayer, and let's begin today.

I believe with all my heart that one of the most effective ministries, if not the most effective ministry any church can have, is the ministry of prayer. I want to begin with verse 18 of chapter 1, of 1 Timothy chapter 1. And then I want you to read with me, and I'm going to go down through verse 8 of 1 Timothy chapter 2. You'll recognize the passage beginning in verse 1 of chapter 2, but I'm going to back up to verse 18 because of something that, frankly, I just saw today. This is fresh off the griddle, that I want to share with you. Paul writes to Timothy, "This charge I commit unto thee, son Timothy, according to the prophecies which went before on thee, that thou by them mightest war a good warfare, holding faith and a good conscience." Now pause right there. Paul has been writing to Timothy, and he commends Timothy because he's been waging a good war, a good warfare. Now, in the middle of verse 19, the scene shifts. He says, "Which some having put away," what? That good conscience. "Concerning faith have made shipwreck."